0: trust.
1: They explained.
0: Because if there can be no trust, there can be no greatness. And that's very simple.
2: Today explained, Sean Ramos-Firm with David Weigel, who's a national political reporter at Semaphore. David, how did you spend your Thursday night?
3: Well, taping another podcast, but also paying some attention to the president's speech, which was very hyped by the White House and by Republicans.
4: And we encourage every American to tune in.
3: That's what you do when you're trying to get TV time for a national address and you don't have it in hand yet. And under-delivered. There can be different arguments about what was in the speech, but let's say it fell short of what Ohio Senator Bernareno said, that it was going to be the most important presidential address since the JFK addressing the Cuban Missile Crisis.
2: I mean, primetime address is a big deal. What was so urgent for the president?
3: The arguments before the speech, asking for this time, it was unclear exactly what was in it. And if you wanted to go on a betting market, there are people speculating that he might have some updates on the Iran war. He might have updates. This Moreno suggesting something important about China. What the actual speech was a kind of a preamble about how great things are going right now.
0: 2 years ago, our country was dead. Now we are the hottest country anywhere in the world.
3: And then the argument basically that there have been attempts to interfere in our elections, which we know about. Foreign attempts to interfere in our elections are a factor we have known about for years, the factor in 2016, factor in 2020, factor in 2024. He was saying in so many words that as president in 2020, when he lost, that he was not briefed fully on how much China was trying to interfere.
0: Documents show that during this period, dozens of significant CIA and NSA reports about China's election targeting were kept out of the presidential briefing.
3: And he once, in sort of a roundabout way, he got there. He wants to use the full power of the government to force states to change their election laws along the lines he wants, so that elections cannot be manipulated the way he thinks they're manipulated again. And I say he thinks because there's a popular idea that's rounding a 10-year anniversary now that, oh, well, Trump says a lot of things, but the media takes him literally and people should be just taking him seriously. He very literally thinks that every election he's lost was stolen in some way, and he has moved the Republican Party into a position of agreeing with him, that if he says there was some question about an election, it was stolen, then it was. And we need to backfill a reason to explain that.
2: He didn't spend the whole speech talking about China, but certainly China was a major focus. Like, what did China do? Does he have some new evidence to introduce to the conversation?
3: Yes. And again, there was intelligence analysis, things that were disclassified at the time about how China was trying to interfere with the election in 2020 through one thing he talked about was purchase of voter rolls.
0: Tens of millions of voters' data in 18 states have been bought, stolen, or hacked by China.
3: Well, voter rolls are not locked in a vault. People can purchase voter information. Nonprofits do it all the time. You'd like for foreign power probably not to do that. But this is a Trump tactic that he employs all the time of using names and innuendo to imply that something was done against him, the theft was committed against him. A question that you saw the media that aired the speech wrestling with, or didn't air the speech live, was what do you do if the president is issuing a bunch of innuendo that's not necessarily news and you're airing it? Do you then go and correct it? I've seen people who were defenders of the way the president conducted this by saying, well, the media aired a lot of questions about Russian interference in the 2016 election, and that wasn't all true, so how can they criticize Trump? Well, some of what was declassified after this speech goes back to the facts around the 2016 election, that there were indeed foreign hackers, Russians, obtaining emails from Hillary Clinton and releasing them, and that was interference in the election.
2: So wait, the stuff that he released after this speech actually bolsters claims against his own election fraud claims?
3: Yes, and so we're getting into Wonderland as we talk about this. at the higher level here, nobody disputes that foreign governments are trying to interfere in our elections in 2016, include, you know, buying Facebook ads that were trying to manipulate the election, encouraging people to become non-voters if they were likely to vote for Hillary Clinton, things of that nature. And it does get surreal, because the only people who dispute that Russia was trying to interfere in the 2016 campaign are Trump and the people around him. It's clear that it did. Nobody disputes that China was trying to influence the 2020 campaign. Democrats don't dispute that. What they were worried about coming into the speech was whether he would try to foment some desire for senators who are currently in office to be ousted, to be canceled, to be invalidated because of his allegations about 2020. And he didn't do that, really. And you saw the extent to which Republicans want to be on his good side was evident here, because you had Tommy Tuberville, the senator from Alabama, in an interview with Newsmax, suggest
1: we probably have four or five senators that didn't legally win. They shouldn't be up here.
3: That's not something the president ended up saying. You had Cynthia Lummis, senator from Wyoming, asked if they were illegitimate senators.
5: In your mind, are Senators Ossoff and Warnock duly chosen and sworn?
6: I don't know.
3: When that's, again, not something the president was able to prove. This is where the speech was less important than the actions the government's going to try to continue to take to interfere in state elections, because it's not the federal government is trying to impose some standards on the states. It is states and counties that conduct elections. And this is the second time Donald Trump has been president with some influence over what kind of grants states can get to run elections. That's the way that the administration is trying to shape the midterms.
2: What is he actually doing? Was this speech meant to kick off some new campaign, some new initiative?
3: So the Department of Homeland Security the next day announced, and this is Mark Wayne Mullen, the new secretary there, announced that if states want grants to cover their elections expenses, they're going to need to, quote unquote, scrub their voter rolls.
7: Your voter registration list needs to be scrubbed.
3: Meaning audit the rolls and get rid of people who have died, people who have moved. This is a very common problem. I've moved in the last year and I'm still on DC's voter rolls and I need to call to get myself off. I don't intend to commit election fraud in the meantime. But right now, if you went into DC's voter rolls, you'd find that I am on there. And you could probably, if you wanted to wave a piece of paper around and make it look like a conspiracy, it definitely could. That they need to also audit their machines.
7: The machines had to be secured.
3: Now, the administration is also trying to use control of the postal system to manipulate how ballots are sent and received around elections. That's something Democrats have a lot of worry about, because they still, in most states, Democrats benefit from mail voting.
2: In addition to changing rules about mail-in ballots and scrubbing voter rolls, the Trump administration has fired a bunch of people who work in the federal government who litigated January 6th. They're redistricting, of course. They're changing voting restrictions. They're trying to nationalize elections. We've talked about many of these things on the show before. Is all of this not enough for the president?
3: It's not. And Republican voters believe, we've seen this in polling, that when Democrats have won elections recently, it has been stolen. They do not believe that Joe Biden won the 2020 election. They think it is ludicrous to say so.
8: Come on, man.
3: This is the Trump-led official position, is that you have to say 2020 was stolen. Now, the forward-looking Trump position is that in order to prevent this,
0: Congress must pass the Save America Act. How easy is that to do unless you want to cheat?
3: Which would put new federal standards on elections. Most controversially, and this is something that gets, it's not even confusing, but it gets confused in the political debate, require proof of citizenship for voting. The White House likes to conflate proof of citizenship for voting for voter ID. Voter ID is very popular. This is the thing with the Save America Act. The some of the principles don't sound crazy to people, because America does have cumbersome elections based on our federal system where states run them. And there are people who look, not just Republicans, look with envy at France or India or Brazil. And it takes a while to count things, that count things pretty quickly because they have a biometric database and they have the same system of paper ballots in every single voting location. So there is some agreement in American politics that our elections could be less cumbersome. It's just it's kind of fruit from the poison tree when Trump is involved, because Trump starts from the premise that millions of votes literally are cast illegally against him, a thing that he had time to prove and did not prove. They don't really trust that Donald Trump would with new federal powers, implement voting rules that don't screw over Democrats. They also have listened to Trump, and he will say that if this bill passes,
0: then we will not lose an election for 100 years.
3: And so this bill, the Save America Act, has the support of most Republicans. Most Republicans in the House have voted for it. Some confident that it's not going to get through the Senate. And Senate Republicans have not been interested in blowing up the filibuster to pass it for a combination of reasons. Main ones being, one, some don't believe this is a good law. Two, they have more to lose in the long run, they think. I think they're right. If the filibuster were to go away, any short-term gains for Republicans in one election would be undermined by the next time Democrats come into power. They can just blow past these old Senate rules and do whatever they want.
2: It seems like a lot of members of the president's party wish he'd just focus on the economy, affordability, the things that voters really care about right now, instead of election laws. Why won't he? Is it because he's like minting billions while he's in office and he can't relate to people's affordability concerns?
3: I think he believes this. He's wealthy, he's cloistered, he's surrounded by people who agree with him all the time. I think in Trump's information landscape, it is impossible for him to believe that people showed up in 2020 and said, I don't like this president, I'm going to vote for Joe Biden. Even Kamala Harris winning some states, he thinks was probably false. So I don't think you need to overly psychoanalyze why the president's doing this. He just keeps saying it. The subtext is the text. He thinks that Americans want to elect Republicans and Democrats are doing everything they can to rig the elections.
2: We're going to ask David how the Democrats are responding when Today Explained returns.

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1: As Alamo Colleges marks its 80th year serving South Texas, TPR brings you Celebrate Opportunity, voices along the pathway to success.
2: Hi, my name is William Clint Kingsbury. I am the chair of the Alamo Colleges Board and represent District 8. Well, ending poverty means graduating students into programs where they are able to actually make a living wage. So now we're looking at programs and saying, how can we make sure these programs are ensuring students are actually going to leave here and be able to sustain themselves? Every single person here in San Antonio has an opportunity to get a higher education now if they're coming from high school. As you're familiar with the Alamo Promise program, every graduating senior has that opportunity to come to the Alamo Colleges at no cost in terms of tuition and fees. I picture Alamo Colleges as being the key foundation of higher education within San Antonio, of course. It already kind of is. But beyond that, I want San Antonio itself to be seen as a higher education hub, similar to like someone might view Boston and all of its numerous schools, because San Antonio is a higher education hub, and Alamo is leading the way as that foundation.
1: This has been another Celebrate Opportunity story from the Alamo Colleges, whose support made this segment possible.

0: Mr. President, do you have any reaction to today It's Lame being named the best news show?
1: Wow. I didn't know that. I just, you're telling me now for the first time.
2: Dave, Democrats don't have a ton of power right now, but they might if the midterms go their way. What was their response to Donald Trump's speech on Thursday night?
3: Some Democrats welcome that he was doing this.
4: I heard a failed president desperately casting about for excuses to meddle in the upcoming election if he can.
3: You saw John Ossoff, the senator from Georgia, who was on the ballot this year, who Republicans, not even that privately, think is going to be reelected.
4: I also heard a president clearly signaling his intent to attack these elections and to undermine voting rights. And you know it's going to be right here in Georgia, the critical battleground state. Look,
3: it's one of the few states that's been trending towards Democrats, certainly in the South it is. And so it was very telling that John Ossoff thinks it's a good day for him if he gets to talk about how the president thinks his election in 2020 was stolen. It's a big part of his campaign for reelection.
4: He is depraved, he is amoral, and above all, he cares exclusively about himself.
3: And you mentioned the affordability piece of it. This is a discourse in D.C. too. There are a lot of Republican groups that want Democrats to lose the elections, and they think, how is the president convincing people that Republicans made their lives cheaper? Any day he's talking about this, he's not doing that.
5: You know, there's this fake narrative that the Democrats talk about, affordability. They just say the word. It doesn't mean anything to anybody.
3: One thing you've heard from a lot of Democrats and a lot of focus group managers, pollsters, just Americans think they live in a pretty democratic country. And if you talk about democracy, they zone out. It's not a good idea for Democrats to talk about it. It's not a good idea for Republicans to talk about it. This is a elite conversation that happens to be an obsession for the president.
6: It'll guarantee the midterms. If you don't get it, big trouble.
3: And a story is coming together for Democrats who, you know, not the most confident people right now, but think they will do well in the midterms, that Trump was elected in 2024 largely because people felt things were too expensive. And between the Iran war, self-enrichment in the White House, and his obsession with the election, he's not going to do anything for your affordability.
7: And when we take the House back, we're going to make life more affordable for people is our singular priority.
3: They're very comfortable making that argument. It's much tougher for them when they're fighting internally about Israel. Any day that the president comes and polarizes the discussion about elections, that's great for them. They want him to talk about elections and say, look what this president is doing and while you're paying so much for gas.
2: So what does that mean, just practically speaking? I mean, we have polls. Are the Democrats looking better to take the House and the Senate, or is Trump going to keep them?
3: Overall, polling and expectations are that Democrats are going to win the House, that they're going to gain seats in the Senate. What happens in elections, and I'm not trying to not answer the question, it's just that having covered these stuff for 20 years, in many midterms, it's close through the summer, and then after Labor Day, it breaks in one direction. And so what Democrats are hoping is that there are stuff that's not competitive right now that becomes competitive. Now, the caveat on that, one is that, you know, no man steps in the same river twice, that the same thing does not happen every election. That's bad analysis. But the other is that the legal and campaign financing regime that has been put into place in the last few years is very good for Republicans. And so Republicans in 2010 had a cash advantage over Democrats, but Democrats had just a terrible turnout and donor coalition. To go back if you want to be amazed at how little Democrats were able to raise for Ohio's Senate race in 2010. They gave up. In the Trump era, Democrats have had a ton of money, and they've had Democrats who were out fundraising people who ended up beating them by 10 points. The Democratic donor base really woke up. Democratic dark money was very efficient. In the last few years, the Republican strategy, it's basically in two parts. One, define the Democratic Party as dangerously radical, ready to undermine and destroy America. Then they've got some experience in doing that. And two, outspend them. That's the strategy. Pollsters, betting markets, they think that's not going to work. They think that the downward pressure of a president polling at 35% in some competitive states, that prices being high. It's just, you're not going to be able to turn out a bunch of Republicans who voted for Trump in 2024, or a bunch of independents who voted for Trump just because of prices in 2024. They're not going to come back. The Democratic electorate will come back, and Democrats will, let's say, win the popular vote by 6 points, win the House.
2: And where does it all leave us for 2028, you think? I mean, midterms are important, but ultimately they don't bring out the same kind of turnout that we get for a presidential election. Are we seeing any signs of what this all means for 2028?
3: If this midterm ends up being a story of Republicans blowing some opportunities because even though the economy has improved in a lot of ways, it didn't improve as much as people wanted. And he talked about voter fraud, et cetera. Democrats will be in a pretty good mood about 2028, but they have not agreed on not just their agenda. The issue in the Democratic Party, which has, I think, gotten worse this cycle, is that they're on year 10 of this entryist experiment with the Bernie Sanders movement.
8: In my view, we must move forward toward a Medicare for all single payer program.
3: But since 2016, the Democratic Party has been seen by a lot of voters as basically corrupt, as trying to prevent new voices from the left from taking charge, as in a war with its own left wing. And that has been the way that the progressive wing of the party wants it. They basically, when they are not in power, as they've never been, because Sanders never been the nominee, and the party loses, they say it's because the party did not run on progressive messages. If they win, as the Democrats won in 2018 and 2020 and 2022, they say, well, this is progressive messaging that won the day. Because they lost in 2024 in a devastating for liberalism fashion, just, you know, the election loss that means USAID is dead and the Department of Education is falling apart and affirmative action is dead, et cetera, et cetera. The left has really capitalized on Democrats' despair, and it's organized Democrats, the rallies and the what you can do for action that have come since the 2024 election have been pretty much this left wing. The existential threat of Trump to liberalism and the decisions that donors to the Democratic Party and to progressive groups have made have led to I'd say a less ideological infrastructure. So there were in 2019, the last time Democrats were out of power and trying to come back, a lot of groups arguing Trump was a fluke president. We are the Sunrise Movement. We want people to commit to a Green New Deal. We are an immigration group. We want to commit to a deportation moratorium. We are Planned Parenthood. We want to get them to commit to abortion funding. There are lots of demands made on the party and the candidates move to the left. That's not happening this time. What's happened instead is this thing I was talking about, where there is no agreement about what they did under Biden, whether they went too far left to the left or what, and a left flank that is saying, just let us take the wheel. Let us run on Medicare for all. Let us run on cutting all aid to Israel, even on weapon sales to Israel. So Democrats are just destined to have a fight, but a very different fight they had in 2019, because there's no wing of the party that says, we know that our ideas are going to work. They were much more confident, much more money being spent to organize progressive groups in the first Trump term than there is now. So it is, if it looks messy, it's because it is very messy. There is not a figure leading the Democratic Party with a unified Trump message. The closest you get is not the leadership, it's of the party, it's Bernie Sanders.
8: Too many working class families are struggling just to survive right now. We are going to have an economy that works for all, not just Musk and Bezos and the 1%.
3: It is Bernie Sanders, who's a popular politician, having mass rallies around the country and saying, Democrats haven't really done anything for the working class in 30 years. Right, that's not an amazing base to build your comeback message on, that our party's been terrible since the 1960s, arguably. Please let us back in and we'll fix things.
2: So it sounds like what you're saying is that the one thing the left and the right can both agree on is that 2028's election will be about communism.
3: You know what? That's a really pithy good way to put it.
2: Read David Weigel at semaphore.com. Avishai Artsy and Denise Guerra made the show today with help from Amin Al-Sadi, Gabriel Donatov, and Patrick Boyd. On tomorrow's Today Explained, we're going to talk about the divide in the Democratic Party over cutting aid to Israel.

0: Using familiar examples from films, sports, and public figures, Dr. Jassen and Katia makes core principles of cognitive science feel obvious rather than abstract. 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
3: I'm David Martin Davies, and coming up on The Source, Texas faces a long-term water crisis with rapid population growth, reoccurring drought, and expanding industrial demand like data centers. State planners are forecasting a water shortfall as demand increases and water supplies are expected to decline because of aquifer depletion and reservoir sedimentation. And later on The Source, the city of San Antonio is looking at a $158 million deficit for the coming budget. Mayor Gina Ortiz-Jones is proposing cuts to city funding, city job and wage freezes, ending Fiesta subsidies, and city department reductions and fee hikes. Mayor Jones joins us to give us an update and to take your calls. This is a community conversation. We want to hear from you. Call in at 833-877-8255. That's what's coming up on The Source, but first, this news.
4: Live from NPR News in Washington, I'm Ryland Barton. The White House says the newest plane to serve as Air Force One will soon go out of service for upgrades. NPR's Joel Rose reports aviation experts question whether 1 month is enough time for significant changes.
5: The White House says the newest Air Force One will be out of service for about a month in the fall while it receives, quote, upgrades and enhancements. The Boeing luxury jet was donated by Qatar last year. It was retrofitted so quickly that some aerospace experts say it is not as secure as other Air Force One jets. Richard Aboulafia with Aerodynamic Advisory says 1 month isn't enough time to change that.
6: The idea that anything meaningful could be accomplished in this limited amount of time is somewhat ridiculous. I mean, this is a multi-year process.
5: Aboulafia and others say they were surprised to see the president fly in this plane to a meeting in Turkey earlier this month. Joel Rose, NPR News, Washington.
4: Secretary of State Marco Rubio says Cuba is the leading sponsor of what he calls radical leftism in the U.S., and he's naming organizations that he says have been working with Cuban intelligence. NPR's Michelle Kellerman reports.
7: Just days after Secretary Rubio hosted a conference on what he describes as a resurgence of left-wing political violence, he's issuing a 70-page report detailing what he sees as Cuba's history of an ideological battle against the United States starting in the 1960s. He says Cuba's, quote, Marxist project not only survived the collapse of the Soviet Union, but thrived. And he calls Havana the ideological capital of the modern radical left. Rubio's parents were born in Cuba, but fled to the U.S. before the revolution. Rubio began his political career in Florida and was known for his tough stand against Cuba's communist government. Michelle Kellerman, NPR News, the State Department.
4: A new immigration rule may make it harder for international students to remain in the U.S. to finish their studies. Historically, they could remain as long as they were making progress, but now they'll have up to 4 years to finish or apply for a formal extension, as NPR's Alyssa Nadworny reports.
8: The Department of Homeland Security says the change will strengthen national security through regular vetting and cut down on what it calls, quote, forever students. Universities worry this could impact programs like PhDs, which often take far longer than 4 years. There's also new restrictions on switching programs and changing majors. One of the selling points in the U.S. system is you come to college to explore, to find yourself. You can double major, you can switch majors. That's what makes it so attractive and unique. Critics of the new policy say this is an example of how the goals of immigration are butting up against the goals of American higher ed. Alyssa Nadworny, NPR News.
4: A tropical depression in the Gulf of Mexico has strengthened into Tropical Storm Bertha. It could threaten several states later this week. This is NPR News. Congo's health ministry says at least 930 people have died in the country's Ebola outbreak. More than 2,300 cases have been confirmed. The outbreak was declared in eastern Congo on May 15th. It's the fastest growing Ebola outbreak on record. There's no approved vaccine or treatment for this strain of the virus. A prominent Russian opposition figure says he'll drop out of electoral politics indefinitely amid state pressure. He had been a rare public voice in Russia against the war in Ukraine, as NPR's Charles Maines reports.
9: Boris Nadezhdin had hoped to run for a spot in Russia's parliament this September. His campaign centered on his opposition to the war in Ukraine. Yet Nadezhdin says he'll stop fighting his exclusion from politics rather than risk jail time for him or his supporters. The decision follows recent weeks that saw the state label him a foreign agent and convict him of spreading extremist content on social media. While the latter only involved a small court fine, both technically disqualify him from public office, Nadezhdin insists the moves are designed to silence him and other anti-war views ahead of the September vote, that despite polls that show a majority of Russians wanting an end to the war, now

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1: This is The Source from Texas Public Radio. I'm David Martin Davies. Texas is confronting a growing water crisis driven by drought, rapid population growth, and the expanding demands of water-intensive industries like data centers. Few places illustrate the consequences more clearly than Corpus Christi. The coastal city came dangerously close to exhausting its municipal water supply after years of declining reservoir levels, failed efforts to develop new sources, and continued expansion by refineries and petrochemical plants. Reported by Inside Climate News, they found that industrial facilities consume roughly half of the region's water. Some of the largest companies also benefited from years of discounted utility rates, while residents and commercial customers absorbed most of the system's cost. The reporting raises broader questions about whether Texas communities are promising scarce water to industry without adequately protecting residents or preparing for worsening drought. Joining us to discuss what went wrong in Corpus Christi, what it could mean for Texas, and the overall water forecast for Texas is Inside Climate News reporter Dylan Bedore. And Dylan, welcome to The Source.
2: Thanks for having me, David.
1: So what does the story of Corpus Christi tell us about the broader weaknesses in the way that Texas plans for water use and population growth and development and industrial expansion?
2: Well, I think there's two big things that it tells us. One of them is the aspect of planning for climate change in a way, or really just considering the possibility that droughts will get worse. Because our water planning methods don't do that, even as droughts in Corpus Christi and in many parts of the state continue to get worse. That means that the modeling that we use to assess the safety and stability of our water sources is based on figures that we've seen, you know, consistently exceeded by natural events, kind of outpacing what we're modeling. That's one thing. And the other thing I think the planning story of Corpus Christi tells us is that Corpus Christi, like Texas, was planning on building more water supplies that it said that it needed. That was part of its growth plan, and it didn't get that done. And Texas is in a similar position where when we look out to the future and we say, you know, we have such and such water deficit by 2050 or over the next 20 or 50 years, those plans assume that we're building water projects to keep up with those, that we'll expand the supply. So I think what Corpus Christi shows us is that a degree of overconfidence in our ability to build our way out of this can lead, you know, to a pretty tense situation if we don't actually live up to our plans.
1: Our phone lines are open. We want to hear from our listeners about their concerns about the water crisis in Texas and what's happening in Corpus and our own water situation here in San Antonio area. 833-877-8255, 833-TPR-TALK. Well, looking at Corpus Christi, it's one thing to plan for building new water sources, like they were talking about ocean desal there, but also new reservoirs and all sorts of measures. And then the question also becomes, who pays for it? And what was happening in Corpus on that?
2: Yeah, well, so last week there was a hearing in Austin regarding this point that you just raised, because some of the largest water users in the region had been paying a very discounted rate, essentially kind of an economic incentive package, for maybe up to 20 years, at least 10 years. And a lot of that burden was falling on the residential and the commercial water users, small businesses and restaurants. And those rates were designed at one point to attract and draw businesses in. But, 20 years later, the businesses are still here and locals were subsidizing their water costs. Now, Corpus Christi is very complicated because it's unique in that it is a regional water provider. So it doesn't just provide to Corpus Christi, it provides to tons of industries and other cities across a 7-county region. It's quite a web. But

0: To your point also on seawater desalination, one of the biggest complaints that locals had was that, you know, they would also end up paying rate increases and picking up a large part of the tab for this kind of high-tech water project when it was explicitly driven by the industrial interests and their plans to continue expanding operations. So the question of who pays for water and, you know, how are we going to pay for it, I think is one that seems to, it's going to get a lot of attention and discussion in next year's legislative session, I believe.
1: Yeah, just to fill in some blanks on that lawsuit that you talked about, a $100 million lawsuit. 3 years ago, Corpus Christi doubled the water rate for those companies after public outcry and public organization. And then the companies, including Valero and Citgo, they protested to state regulators, and that led to this legal battle that is coming to a head. And so these are industries like petrochemical industries, typically in Corpus Christi. Is that really the big water user?
0: It is petrochemicals and refineries, and the big water user of these facilities is the cooling towers, which is, you know, y'all see the steam coming out of the refineries when you drive by. Those are cooling towers, and they can evaporate, you know, 1,000 to 3,000 gallons of water per minute to keep those refineries cool and from melting down. So that's where a lot of that water goes.
1: There's also a lithium refining plant that for Elon Musk corporations that was relatively new, and that was given the go ahead even as these water realities became apparent.
0: That's true, and as far as I know, the lithium refinery is not on Corpus Christi water. It does groundwater, which is another complicated thing, because if you are a big facility and you want to drill your own wells and do groundwater, in many cases, you don't have to report to anyone what you're doing, and nobody knows how much water you're using, which is the case out there. But they're trying to build data centers out there. They're trying to build ammonia plants, all kinds of things that need water. And this is the wall they're coming up against now.
1: Governor Greg Abbott has been very critical of Corpus Christi. He sees these industries as essential for the state of Texas, and he's been blaming Corpus Christi officials for not solving this problem.
0: Yeah, a lot of frustration with leaders there. I mean, this problem, they saw it coming for years. I mean, they knew it was coming when they gave the green light to all these big industrial expansions over the last decade, which really, you know, came downstream from fracking. They said, you know, we know there would be a water shortage, so we're going to build a desalination plant. That was the plan. And the two things that went wrong there was that they didn't build the desalination plant, and the drought got worse than anybody had planned for.
1: The community organized, which is an amazing, great story.
0: The community organized?
1: Yeah, we saw a lot of people coming together, and they challenged the city council. They really made their voices heard.
0: Oh, yeah. I mean, this became the kind of the heart of the local conversation for the last year or two at least, and more. And going into the next election, Corpus Christi elects a new city council in November. This is really going to be the heart of the issue like never before.
1: All right, we got to take a break here. So we're going to continue our conversation. Uh-huh. We're going to get Bashar on the air with his question. You can call in 833-877-8255. 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

0: This is The Source on Texas Public Radio. I'm David Martin Davies. Texas faces an increasingly uncertain future about water. We have more and more data centers that are threatening to put an unprecedented demand on the state's dwindling water supply, as the cost of securing water in coming decades totals nearly $174 billion, more than double the previous estimate. The Texas Water Development Board projects the state's existing water supplies will shrink by 10% over the next 50 years. It foresees potential shortages amounting to the annual use of more than 21 million households by 2080. We're joined by Dylan Bedor. He is a reporter for Inside Climate News. He has been covering the water issue like no one else. And you can call him with your questions and comments, 833-877-8255, 833-TPR-TALK. Let's go to Bashar on the phones. And Bashar, you're on the air.
1: Thank you for taking my call. I'll make it quick. When I had a business that was making a lot of money, I was spending, you know, more than I spend now that I retired and sold the business. So that tells me most likely there's nothing we can do about nature. You know, when the weather doesn't want to rain, it doesn't want to rain. But I believe we do have a huge consumption problem that's compounding the lack of water coming down from the sky. For example, I know for a fact, so a friend of mine who was an avid camper bragged one day that he would take a shower in his, you know, camper with only 1 gallon because, you know, they're limited, right? The problem is when he goes home, he probably would use like 20, 30, maybe 40 gallons of water to take the same shower. When we turn our faucets on to shave or to wash our faces, we turn that faucet full flow when we don't need it. I'm not saying that, you know, we are conscientiously doing all of these things, but if there is a way to launch a campaign to educate the public on the subconscious, you know, habits we have, where we are really wasting a resource that we know is fickle. I was in LA, I lived in LA. The first time I went to jury duty, I went to, you know, to wash my hands in the bathroom. And you know what? They had those faucets that would immediately give you hot water and they would shut off immediately when you take your hands away. So they wanted to save on gas. There's a lot of things that we can do to basically reduce our consumption in order to combat the lack of water.
0: Bashar, thank you so much for your phone call. These submarine showers that are very tight on water availability. It's, you know, it's one thing to ask people to take these water saving showers, but at the same time, are we going to be making those same requests of these major water users like data centers and petroleum facilities? But also, you know, we have to think about like how much water we use for maintaining green lawns. When you see the overall impact of watering lawns has on our water use, it's astounding. Dylan?
2: Yeah, for sure. I agree with all of that. Like Bashar said, I mean, the attitude in general is going to have to change a lot as far as our relationship with water. As he mentioned, it's pretty much viewed as a cheap, almost free, limitless commodity that we have here. And there are a lot of ways to do it better. However, you know, when it comes to showering, I mean, there are actually the big users are really big users. And people can cut back their showers, and they should a lot, but it's not going to really even put a dent in the usage numbers that we see from the big users. For example, so in Corpus Christi, 300,000 residents of Corpus Christi use about 13.5 million gallons of water per day. And a single plastics manufacturing facility also uses that much, which is made by Exxon and the Saudi Basic Industries Corporation, uses 13.5 million gallons per day. Agriculture also is the biggest user. And people say, well, you know, we need food. Obviously, you can't crack down on agriculture. Yes, true. But, you know, the vast majority of the water used in agriculture is for hay and sorghum and things that go to make cattle feed primarily. So that really comes down to the diets that we eat and the water. You know, we're probably using more water on a high beef diet than we are in long showers in many cases. Watering our lawns, like you said, I mean, people have to realize that that is treated drinking water that was produced through fairly complex infrastructure and treated to a potable standard. And then people just leave their sprinklers on overnight and let most of it run down into the street. And, you know, it's we're going to have to wait, it seems, until we run out and realize what it means to be without that, to kind of undergo that paradigm shift that would lead us to value it in a much more critical way.
0: Let's go to Bennett on the phones. And Bennett, you're on the air. And Bennett, go ahead.
3: I was told recently on very good authority that 15 years ago, the legislature in Austin prepared a study, and that study showed exactly what's happening today. And that study was put on the shelf and forgotten about.
0: All right, Bennett, thank you for your call. We're short on time, so I want to get to Dylan to get his response.
2: I don't know exactly what that is, but I bet that's happened at least 10 or 15 times. I mean, everybody has known exactly where we're going today. And often the solutions involve spending a lot of money and putting restrictions on growth. So in many cases, they were just chosen not to be enacted.
0: Recently, I reported on how there was a hearing in Austin about water use in data centers, and that very few of these data centers provided any information about their water use. They're not transparent, and also they may make one claim, but they're not really investigated to find out that's actually how much water they're using. Should we really be holding these data centers more accountable for their water use?
2: Well, probably yes. However, I'd point out that that's probably the same with any kind of business or industrial facility also that uses water. It's not, you know, they won't just tell you how much they use. That's sort of business proprietary information in Texas. Data centers are just another kind of large water user in the mix here. By themselves, they're not necessarily tremendous. However, Texas is getting more than any other state, so collectively they add up to quite a demand. And yeah, it's pretty opaque. And in the end, you know, if they want to drill wells and pump their own groundwater in an area where it's not regulated, then no one's going to stop them.
0: And that seems to be something that could be addressed by the legislature. The rule of capture in this new age, does it still, you know, is it still the right way to go?
2: Well, that's really a like fundamental rethinking of groundwater laws that are at the basis of a lot of stuff here. Changing the rule of capture would require a spectacular legislative effort. And, you know, I mean, interest would just come out of the woodwork to have their say in whatever would replace that. So I would say that's highly unlikely that we'll see that change, except in perhaps an incremental sort of stepwise way, or maybe locally here and there. Something, we empower groundwater conservation districts to themselves enact some higher level of regulation, but in many ways we're stuck. I mean, groundwater is a private property right in Texas. You drill it and pump it and it's yours. And
0: yeah, but you're lowering the water table for everyone else.
2: Yeah, that's true. But
0: and then so farmers and residents and people who have wells who have used that well forever now say it's they can't get water, and the rule of capture is like, too bad, we've got the biggest straw. I mean, we're seeing in East Texas, people are organizing as well, like we saw in Corpus. They're saying we don't want our water going to the big cities because of their wasteful habits. So this is a continuing conversation. Texas Public Radio is dedicated to covering water issues, how complicated it's going to get, and how we should prepare. Dylan Bedore from Inside Climate News, thank you so much. I really appreciate your reporting.
2: Thanks for having me, David.
0: We're going to take a break for our pledge drive, and we'll be right back in the second half with Mayor Gina Ortiz-Jones. Stay with us.
4: Hi, Hi, I'm Jen White from 1A. When the world convulses in fits of violence and tragedy, as it seems to do regularly, there are very few places where we, the people, can convene in a deliberate way and have a national conversation whose goal is simply to make space for people to process. 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
0: 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With me now in the studio is Rebecca Cavan, TPR's Development Director. And Rebecca.
5: Dave, it's great to be here with you. 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Those are dollars that have to be replaced every year. And so we're here again asking for your help to raise $250,000. 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And we are now down to about $195,000 left to raise.
0: We're working our way through it. So they took away federal funding for the Corporation for Public Broadcasting was taken away. 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And I think it's up to listeners to try to puzzle out why that happened in this era of we have in America today under this administration. 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Why do they go after NPR stations? Is there something here that they don't like, that they don't want you to have? I don't know. That's up for you to answer. But I think everyone should have a thought about that. And it's critically important that we figure out a way to keep public radio strong, not allow that that move by the administration to somehow weaken public radio. 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
5: You know, one of the things that we have seen throughout this year is the community has responded to that loss, and the response has been tremendous. 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
0: We were just having that important conversation about water. 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
6: On the next Fresh Air, Andre DeShields. He won a Tony for his performance in Hadestown. He's also in the new film of last year's London Revival. He's now on Broadway in Cats the Jellicle Ball. DeShields describes himself as Afroqueer, a longtime HIV survivor, and an unreformed hippie who grew up in Baltimore's innermost inner city. Join us.
7: 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More than 100 federal border buoys break loose in the Rio Grande following flooding. 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
0: This is The Source on Texas Public Radio. I'm David Martin Davies. San Antonio City leaders are preparing to close a projected $158 million budget gap, raising the possibility of spending cuts, higher fees, and the city's first property tax rate increase in more than 3 decades. Mayor Gina Ortiz-Jones says this belt tightening must be transparent. It should protect essential services, and the residents most vulnerable to reductions to federal funding should also be protected. At the same time, Jones is urging Congress and the Trump administration to preserve $30 million for land that could become the site of a new, larger VA hospital, replacing, supplementing the aging and overcrowded Audie L. Murphy Memorial Veterans Hospital. The mayor is also opposing plans for an ICE detention center on San Antonio's east side while calling for greater investment in drainage warning systems and other protections following deadly and destructive flooding across the region that happened last week. Joining us to discuss the city's financial challenges and belt tightening and how San Antonio balances public safety, federal policy, and long-term investment is Mayor Gina Ortiz-Jones. And Mayor Jones, welcome back to The Source.
5: Hi, good to be with you.
0: So let's talk about the belt tightening plan, $158 million. We're talking real money here.
5: Mm-hmm.
0: And one thing that has come up, a lot of people have looked at this. So you've mentioned previously how you're concerned about things like the San Antonio Botanical Gardens. And that's just one example. You say they have an entrance fee. This is probably something that's a nice to have, but it's not a must-have kind of a thing for the city. You're not talking about the botanical gardens going away. You're just talking about they need to rethink how they're going to do things. Is that what's happening?
5: I think when I think about the budget, and to your point, $158 million is not an insignificant gap. And to give folks a sense of what you would have to cut in order to close that gap if you only wanted to cut, right? So that means cutting every library. That means cutting all of ACS, Animal Control Services, and that looks also at cutting all funding for public health in the general fund. If you did those three things, you'd still have to find an additional $20 million to close the $158 million gap. So I just want to give folks a sense of the scale of how significant this gap is. And so when we have such a gap, and as you pointed out, we're looking at the staff has recommended raising property taxes. And this is something that we are looking at not once, but potentially twice, right, as we're looking at the 2027 bond and increasing capacity for that, which would have to be done via a property tax increase. So
12: so I think we look at our own circumstances. I think we also look at the reality within which our neighbors are living, right? I mean, gas is still quite high. Groceries still quite high. Look at even just enrollment in SNAP. That's already decreased in our community. And so when we look at the challenge, I think we are being very cognizant about what do we need to protect, right? And so things like our senior centers, those services that care for our most vulnerable. We also have, as I've routinely said, those things that we just don't have a lot of leeway with, right? For example, those requirements that we have as part of the collective bargaining agreements, both for fire as well as for the police. So I want to make sure that we are protecting those most important services. We are certainly looking at where we can be more judicious. And yes, I would argue the San Antonio Botanical Garden, which receives over a million dollars, last year was $1,080,000, that, you know, when we're looking at cutting things like nutrition centers, we've got to be super clear about what we are protecting and the opportunity cost as a result of some of these things. I've also been pretty clear with the staff that I want to make sure we're looking at everything. For me, the last possible option is raising people's property taxes, right? So one, the TERS, the tax increment reinvestment zones, those entities in our community whereby the property taxes that increase, they stay in those little areas, again, for investments that have been identified by those entities. I think it's ripe to look at what might be ready to come back into the general fund, considering some of these areas are no longer blighted. I've been very clear with the staff. I want to understand what is the plan for those. And secondly, we still have outstanding private debts, right, that are owed the city. And so what is the status of those things? And then, yes, of course, making sure that we are looking at these subsidies, right? It's not just the botanical garden, as you point out, that charges a fee, an admissions tax, but it's also we subsidize heavily Fiesta events, heavily. There's one event at Market Square that we subsidize via trash and police officers to the tune of $700,000. That's one event over several days. That's a significant subsidy. I think it's really important that these nonprofits look at how they are right costing their operations so that the city of San Antonio and taxpayers are not subsidizing them when we have other things that we need to pay for in our community. I would encourage folks, you know, in the newspaper, there were two really thoughtful pieces that I was struck by. One, there was a piece that was authored by the head of the Through Project. So Through is a local entity that helps those young people that are transitioning from foster care to become self-sufficient. He's the executive director of that organization. And he talked about, you know, I think it's fair that we look at what gets funded and what doesn't get funded. Things that get funded without a blink of an eye, right, versus some of these other services, I would argue, that are much more core to the economic strength of our community. Secondly, there was a great piece by Susan Strawn, former DOJ prosecutor, that talked about the way in which we also need to be looking at following through and executing these contracts in our community, especially when it comes to economic development, et cetera, et cetera. So it's not just what we're spending. I would argue, as I've alluded to, we also need to be looking at what we are foregoing into our general fund before we talk about raising anybody's property taxes.
0: 833-877-8255, 833-TPR-TALK. I've got a question, comment for Gina Ortiz-Jones about this issue. We'd love to hear from you. Also on the table, job and wage freezes at City Hall, eliminating 209 city positions, including 132 that are currently filled, and freezing pay. How does that help?
12: Well, I mean, that speaks to, again, how dire the circumstances are, the significant cuts that we would have to make in order to just maintain the level of services that we're looking at currently. And, you know, I think it's really important. I know there are some believe there to be some sacred cows in our community. But when we're looking at, again, potentially having to raise the property tax not once to close the gap in our budget, the $158 million budget gap, but also to raise the bond capacity. You know, I had a conversation with city staff last week, and it looks like the initial estimate on the bond capacity may actually be lower than $600 million. Again, $600 million was only half of what we had in 2022. That was a $1.2 billion bond. So if it's going to be even south of $600 million, look, those streets still need to be fixed. That drainage, we still need to address. Those F streets, we still need to address, right, et cetera, et cetera. There are still some real infrastructure needs that we have in our community. So I think we have to look at things where there are resources and really question, hey, what, I'm not saying something is good or bad. I'm just saying, hey, what is the best value for our community? One of those things I just asked the staff to look at, for example, is the Ready to Work program. I know we just approved their budget. I mean, last there was $120 million in that. And so we're, you know, looking at how we might potentially, if the council wanted to, right, if you wanted to use some of those funds in a different way, obviously that require a public vote. But I think when we've got real needs in the community, we're talking about raising property taxes, I think we have to go look at where there's money and what is the best value for the taxpayers. So if we can use some of that money on F streets, on drainage, on other things that we thought we were going to be able to pay for through the bond, but we might not be able to without having to raise property taxes, then I think we would be doing ourselves a disservice by not looking at where there's big chunks of money to include the Ready to Work program.
0: Also being considered raising fees, raising the EMS transportation fee, introducing a $10 non-resident library card fee. A non-resident library card fee, if someone lives in, say, like Balcones Heights,
12: that's right,
0: then they would have to pay a fee to use the San Antonio Public Library
12: yeah.
0: system.
12: I mean, look, these are peanuts. This is not going to close the gap, right? I mean, they're looking at ways to raise the money, like, incrementally, but I mean, that is well far from $158 million. So I think we do need to look at these odds and ends, but $158 million is significant.
0: Right. So then you have to kind of balance, like, okay, you charge a fee for a library card. Mm-hmm. Is that going to keep kids from going to the library?
12: 100%.
0: And is that necessary? And
12: yeah.
0: doesn't raise that much money? Is it going to hurt literacy? And this is why we need transparency, right?
12: 100%. That's exactly right. And so, again, you're exactly raising the point, right? What is the best value of these dollars? Is it $1 million to the San Antonio Botanical Garden, who already has been receiving $1 million for several years, by the way? I think that contract was originally signed by Mayor Castro. So these folks have been receiving those resources. And again, I'm thankful that we have such a wonderful venue in our community. I think it is important, though, that we think how that $1 million could be spent in other ways. And if that looks like protecting the library, protecting other things that are core to the socioeconomic status of our community, then we should do that.
0: So this is going to be like an entire city council mm-hmm. having to figure this out.
12: Yeah,
0: this is
12: right.
0: not Gina Ortiz's Jones. This
12: no,
0: is going
12: right.
0: to be the council's you know, whole plan.
12: Well, of course, right? I think it's important, though, that, you know, we get beyond the talking points. People have talked about, you know, we got to put on our thinking caps. We've got to be innovative with the budget. Okay, what are solutions, right? We're done with the talking points. Do you have actual solutions, right? And that's why it's been interesting how much feedback there has been on the Botanical Garden piece, because that's like literally one of the only ideas that has come in terms of questioning why did we do this versus that. We have to get beyond the talking points, and let's really make sure that we're investing right by the people of San Antonio.
0: Making sure also that the dollars that are allocated in the budget are going to be used
12: appropriately.
0: And that means what?
12: Yeah.
0: Audits and examinations?
12: Yes, of course. And I think one of the things that I also think is important, you've heard me say this, but, you know, we have a financial policy that where we have to budget across the 2 years.
0: Yeah.
12: We also, though, have a 5-year outlook that helps us understand how our deficit grows in 5 years based on the track that we're on. So in just 1 year, between last year and this year, our 5-year deficit growth increased by 17%. Every other line on that budget says that and I'm going to come back.
0: We're going to come back with that.
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0: You're listening to The Source on Texas Public Radio. I'm David Martin Davies. The city of San Antonio faces a projected $158 million budget shortfall over the next 2 years. Preliminary options include a property tax rate increase, reductions in outside agency funding, delaying new police hires, and moving operating expenses to the city's bond program. The final budget and tax rate are scheduled to be considered in September. To give us more information about that, we're joined by San Antonio Mayor Gina Ortiz-Jones. You can call in with your questions and comments, 833-877-8255. So Mayor Jones, you were talking about projections.
12: That's
0: are
12: right.
0: Even more grim.
12: Yeah, well, the projections are tough. We also, so as I was saying, we have a financial policy that says we've got a budget, we've got a balance in those 2 years, right? So we'll balance across 27 and 28. The other important assessment, though, is the five-year financial outlook. And what that does is show you kind of what your debt looks like 5 years out based on the trajectory, the decisions that you've made today. So this year, our five-year outlook by 2031 showed that the path we were on would have us have a $264 million deficit. When we did this exercise last year, that deficit was only $224 million. So a 17% increase in your five-year deficit in just 1 year is significant, and I would argue unacceptable. This is why I think it's important that while we have a financial policy that looks at balancing in those 2 years, we also need to look at what is a financial policy that would cap our deficit growth in the 5 years. I think we need to look at the growth of that deficit, which is, I mean, every other line in the doggone staff city budget presentation is like the budget is structurally imbalanced, right? So we need to look both what we're doing in the near term and address the issues in the long term.
0: Real quickly, what is happening with the plan for expanding the VA hospital?
12: So I'm thankful that this is they've received the the House passed the funding. Now it needs to be reconciled with the Senate. But I'm grateful that this is in the president's budget. So hopefully that moves forward. When Secretary Collins was here, I also mentioned that we'd be very interested in being part of that. Right now they've got 20 cities where they're doing clinical trials. I mentioned to Secretary Collins, again, the uniqueness of our veteran population. One, it's quite large. Two, we're younger than most populations. We've got a higher percentage of our veterans in this community that are under 50 years old, right? A lot of my fellow 9/11 generation veterans. And we've got the fastest growing female veteran population in the country. So there's a lot of reasons why we should always be considered for those kinds of trials. And of course, I'm always going to be interested in things that help my fellow veterans.
0: You've been in communication a bit with the Homeland Security about what their plans are for the ICE detention facility here on San Antonio's east side.
12: Yeah.
0: Other ICE facilities, these warehouses that Homeland Security bought for all these millions and millions of dollars, and then they're walking away from them.
12: Yeah.
0: The bad news is that's not happening here, right? What do we know?
12: Correct. That is the bad news. Frankly, that's why I wanted to send that letter, because that was where we were getting wind that this was not going to happen in other communities. And so we were hoping we'd be part of that. Unfortunately, their letter indicated the opposite, right? What that letter did is, as mentioned, provide a timeline. So the second quarter of fiscal year 27, so between January and March of next year is when that would be operational, as well as the process. Processing capacity of 1,000 to 1,500 a day, which is why it's really, again, as everybody knows, that 640,000 square foot warehouse was not meant to house people in that way, which is why my response in that letter was to ask about the status of their NEPA process, their environmental review, to make sure we understand, one, the status of that. And so when people publicly comment on it, they are speaking so intelligibly, because normally those things are done before a property is purchased, not after.
0: San Antonio was already ranked fourth in the nation for the highest number of ICE detainees. Mm-hmm. if this happens and they make this detention facility on the east side operational, you think that that will only increase the number of activity in ICE here locally?
12: Well, I can't speak to ICE operations and how the location of a facility contributes to the activities in that surrounding area. I think what is plausible is that we will see a lot of activity, obviously, from communities south of us, as this is a holding place for not just the immediate area, but for again, the region south of us and east and west. I think irrespective of that, though, what folks need to, I would hope, pay attention to is recognize that, you know, this happened because of an election. So if we want something better, that'll also very likely be due to an election. So let's make sure that you're, you know, registered to vote and that you're participating and engaging not only with your local municipal leaders, but also with your state reps as well as with your federal leaders.
0: Last week, another reminder that San Antonio sits at the tail end of Flash Flood Alley. Mm-hmm. Was that another harsh reminder that we really have to think hard about drainage, warning systems, and flood control here in the city?
12: 100%. I mean, that was, let me just express my thanks to the first responders, as well as to the city staff, Public Works in particular, that went out there and were so quick to, you know, identify needs and help with cleanup, debris, et cetera. We know folks that are still displaced, unfortunately, as a result of that extreme weather event.
0: And a tornado.
12: Yeah, that's right. But I'm thankful that no folks in the San Antonio area were killed. Unfortunately, with exception of that individual on Joint Base San Antonio. But yes, I mean, this is why last year during the special session that the state had on flood infrastructure, why we had, you know, the list of things. We want those. We've got 14 projects on the state's flood plan that are ready to go. And that, those are the ones that are just designed, right? 14 projects worth $411 million. We didn't see any resources as a result of that special session, which is why if we've got needs, which we do, and we've got money, which we do, for example, in the Ready to Work program, and our bond capacity is going to be lower than we thought it would be, it makes sense that we would look to fund these projects as best we can.
0: Mayor Gina Ortiz-Jones, thanks for coming in the studio, talking about these important issues, informing our listeners. Appreciate that.
12: Thank you.
0: That's The Source on Texas Public Radio. I'm David Martin Davies.
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0: I'm David Martin Davies. 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This is really, really exciting. No paywall for this news. It's all there. Robust reporting, deep reporting on issues happening at City Hall, things happening in the streets of San Antonio, the movers and shakers of the city of San Antonio. This is where it's all going to be coming through this newsroom here at Texas Public Radio with the San Antonio Report. 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
5: So serendipitous that you're in here talking about budgets the mayor at about the same time.
0: These are tough times.
5: We're looking at our budget too. But to your point about the combination of the organizations with Texas Public Radio and San Antonio Report, if you think about responsibility to nonprofit journalism, finding ways to save on overhead expenses, you know, having two buildings instead of one, administrative costs that you have the opportunity to really combine when you put two organizations together, what that means for the community of supporters is that we are being really efficient with the dollars that you are giving to our organizations. And I feel like as long as I've been here with Texas Public Radio, I've seen that this group of reporters and journalists and hosts have been punching above their weight for a long time and have always been responsible to the dollars and the trust that our community puts in us when they donate. And this move in my mind makes all the sense in the world for being even more mindful of that as people are being conscientious about where they're giving their money.
0: 800-622-8977 to help us out as we do this watershed move, creating this one newsroom that's going to be with both the San Antonio Report and the Texas Public Radio newsroom. And what we're going to do is we're going to enjoy the economy of scale. This allows us to do more reporting with the dollars that we receive from folks like you. And also we're able to amplify the reporting because we're working in all these different channels and platforms now. So I'm pretty sure that when you want the reporting that we do to be enjoyed and be listened to and consumed by as many people as possible in San Antonio, as we talk about the needs for the city, what is happening with these budgets, we want the city to weigh in on these issues as City Hall decides. Maybe they're talking about cutting one of your favorite programs. How will you respond to that? How can you express that? You know, we're going to be working on those stories day in and day out. But having a strong, robust newsroom like we have here, we're able to report on the impact of these cuts and also what the future looks like for San Antonio. 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
1: President Trump delivers a primetime speech on elections, promising, quote, really big news. 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
1: I'm Dr. Anthony Lizowitz, and this is Climate Connections. Hundreds of feet deep in the ocean, light fades to black, and a vibrant ecosystem comes to life. This is the ocean's twilight zone, a cold, dark place that's home to strange jellyfish and glowing squids, as well as plankton and countless fish.
2: It's really an amazing assemblage of animals that have adapted to these low light and cold conditions.
1: Chris Dorsett of the nonprofit Ocean Conservancy says these animals help regulate the Earth's climate by transporting planet-warming carbon deep underwater. The ocean absorbs a lot of carbon dioxide from the atmosphere. Then tiny phytoplankton near the ocean's surface take up carbon as they photosynthesize and grow. Every night, creatures from the twilight zone swim to the surface to eat these phytoplankton and other creatures. Then they take that carbon back down to the deep, where much of it will remain. But Dorsett says the twilight zone is in trouble as companies grow more interested in deep-sea fishing and mining. So he says it's vital that countries enact policies to protect it.
2: This area very much needs to be protected before activities begin that could really impact it and impact those values for society.
1: Climate Connections is produced by the Yale Center for Environmental Communication. To learn more about climate change, visit climateconnections.org.
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4: Good morning, I'm Michelle Martin. A teenager in Oregon was digging through the bins at a thrift store when he noticed another shopper toss back a long skinny Lakers shirt. The name on the back was Chamberlain. Quinn Brown bought it for $3 and posted pictures of it online. Sotheby's got in touch and sent an armored van to his house to pick it up. Turns out NBA Hall of Famer Will Chamberlain wore it during the 1972 NBA Finals. This week it sold for nearly $90,000. It's Morning Edition.
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6: The big tech companies driving the AI boom are expected to spend more than $700 billion on data center infrastructure this year. And they're increasingly looking to debt to finance this spending spree. Amazon, Alphabet, Meta, and Oracle have been issuing corporate bonds at a scale the industry has never seen. To explain what this means, we're joined by Julie Osk, a tech analyst at Osk Advisory.
8: What's happening right now is it feels like there's just insatiable demand for AI, or what we call these tokens or massive compute power. And so when that comes and there isn't enough supply, then the CapEx amongst these hyperscalers has been growing dramatically, especially among the largest in the world. For example, if you look at Alphabet's CapEx for fiscal year 2023, it was closer to $32 billion. And for fiscal year 2025, it was already up to $91 billion. And that's looking to almost double for this year. So some of the original budgets that may have been in place even 1 to 2 years ago are no longer going to suffice. So these companies are looking to alternative plans. According to the Wall Street Journal, these large tech companies have already issued $244 billion in bonds just this year, with Amazon, NVIDIA, and SpaceX releasing $75 billion of that just in the month of June.
6: I think a lot of people are probably at least loosely aware of these companies, you know, performance on the stock market. These are very valuable companies. The stock can also, though, be kind of volatile. What does it mean for them to now be such big bond issuers to have to be kind of paying attention to interest rates?
8: So, like, I think on one hand, and I think this is one of these things, Megan, where in some ways it's a fluid situation. These tech companies have been doing really well for a lot of years. So their cost of capital is fairly low. It's not much higher than it would be for the U.S. government, right? So if the U.S. government has bonds at 3.5%, you know, these companies can issue it at 5%. And so they are benefiting from having high credit scores and a relatively low cost of capital. However, they still need to pay attention to what the interest rates are, because for a number of different reasons, due to inflation and some volatility, the interest rates are starting to go up. And the cost of the capital is beginning to creep up for some of these companies because there's more uncertainty going on in the AI market. And really, how much demand is there when we're building assets that aren't going to be online for 2, 3, 4, 5 years?
6: Even if investors could be totally confident in the trajectory of the AI boom, which of course they can't, but even if they could, is there just a risk in kind of the sheer amount of bonds that are being issued and over again?
8: Yeah, I think you're absolutely dead on. There's a supply and demand. Like, there's absolutely demand to get into and get something and be part of the growth of AI. And there's a lot of pent up demand, I think, today, right, to get in on the game and to benefit from like how AI may lift all markets. But as they raise more money, the cost of borrowing that capital is going up for some of them. There's risks of buying too much now and not waiting to see what happens.
6: That was Julie Osk of Osk Advisory. Livy Burdett produced this episode. I'm Megan McCarty-Carino, and that's Marketplace Tech. This is APM. This is Bird Note. Seabirds, like this short-tailed shearwater, spend most of their lives on the open ocean. These birds rarely encounter humans on the high seas, yet they are dying because of our marine debris. Billions of pounds of plastic end up in our global oceans every year. Animals that mistake this pollution for food often die from malnutrition, poisoning, or damage to their digestive systems. In 2025, a study led by researchers at the Ocean Conservancy found that a seabird who consumes just 23 little pieces of plastic, about the same volume as 3 sugar cubes, has a 90% chance of death. The findings also add to growing evidence that rubber is especially dangerous to seabirds. An earlier study of shearwaters and their relatives found that ingesting debris from rubber balloons is 32 times more deadly than hard plastic. We can all make the world a safer place for birds and people by keeping plastic out of our waterways. You can replace single-use plastics with reusable items, join a community cleanup day in your area, or maybe skip the party balloons at your next event. BirdNote has inspired millions of people to take action for birds. Learn more and join us at birdnote.org. I'm Ariana Rimmel.
9: It's Morning Edition from NPR News. I'm Leila Fadel.
10: And I'm Michelle Martin. Good morning. The Food and Drug Administration did an about-face in its hunt for the source of the Cyclospora outbreak. On Friday, it said it identified the parasite, which can cause intense diarrhea and other illness, on a sample of iceberg lettuce from Taylor Farms in Mexico. But on Sunday, it retracted those results. The agency said a review revealed that that finding was a false positive. NPR's Yuki Noguchi reports on this confusing situation.
11: There are now over 1,600 confirmed cases of the illness caused by this water and foodborne parasite, and a growing number of suspected cases in the thousands. Microbiologist Donald Schaefer at Rutgers University says tracing parasitic disease can be tricky because it's hard to identify from small samples that might not represent the entire crop. Often, if the source is found, it's based on patients' recollections of what they ate in recent weeks.
12: We know we have a lot of sick people in Michigan and Ohio, and we know that some of those people ate Taco Bell lettuce, and CDC and FDA believe that it's the lettuce that made them sick.
11: That is now all health officials have to go on with the current outbreak in the absence of genetic tests confirming the presence of cyclospora on lettuce or any other source. Despite its retraction, the FDA yesterday said it still believes this multi-state outbreak to be linked to iceberg lettuce sourced from Taylor Farms in Mexico. That company had supplied Taco Bell and sold products to Walmart. It recalled its lettuce last week. To complicate matters, since the 1990s, Schaffner says there have been several cyclospora outbreaks occurring every summer, though this year is set to break records. He says often outbreaks aren't connected or even traceable to food. A person can also get sick from drinking or swimming in contaminated water, for example.
12: Just because you're sick with cyclospora right now doesn't mean that you're part of this cluster of cases that have an epicenter in Michigan and Ohio.
11: For now, while health officials suspect the primary contaminant is lettuce, the recommendation remains to avoid eating any of the recalled product and to wash hands and food surfaces. Yuki Noguchi, NPR News.
9: We've been taking stock recently of science that has not been done under President Trump. Federal advisory groups help guide the government on research and science issues. Since Trump took office, dozens of those groups have been canceled or frozen. Among them is one dedicated to preventing infection in healthcare settings. NPR's Katia Riddle reports.
13: Drug-resistant organisms are a vexing problem for infectious disease experts. For years, doctors have been waging war on dangerous bacteria like MRSA. But in the last decade, a new villain appeared on the scene, a fungus called Candida auris.
14: It was first identified in the ear canal of a nursing home patient in Japan in 2009. And it really wasn't around before that.
13: Scott Roberts is an infectious disease doctor at Yale. He treated one of the first patients in the U.S. with this fungus.
14: This was maybe 2018, 2019. And at the time, not much was known about it. And, you know, to this day, we're still trying to grapple with where this came from. Why is it spreading so fast? And it's a bit of a mystery.
13: Candida auris can survive on surfaces and cause life-threatening infections, especially in people who are immunocompromised. Once it takes up residence in a hospital, it's hard to evict. For all these reasons, says Roberts, he was grateful when the federal government stepped in to help figure out how to fight it by bringing it to the attention of the Healthcare Infection Control Practices Advisory Committee, or HICPAC. But in March of last year, that committee was terminated along with its efforts to help fight Candida auris.
14: And so to hear that we're losing a federal advisory committee on this and we're losing federal assistance is only going to make the problem worse.
13: Fighting dangerous fungi was one of many problems that the committee was working on. It was staffed by a group of volunteers that brought perspectives from healthcare facilities, big and small, rural and urban, to work together on problems. The group would then make recommendations to the CDC to help guide policy. Hillary Babcock was one member. She says the reason this committee was important was not just because of their expertise. The CDC is already full of experts, she says.
15: They don't need help necessarily knowing, like, what does the literature show? But what they don't do is work in hospitals and healthcare systems.
13: Babcock is an infectious disease doctor in St. Louis. She says having this range of experts to give real-time feedback to the people working inside the federal government was invaluable.
15: So that's really what the committees bring to that space, is that sort of lived experience of how this guidance works in those settings.
13: In an email, representatives from the White House did not comment on this particular committee, but said that all committees that were terminated were, quote, found to be redundant, unnecessary, or ineffective, unquote. But industry groups like the American Association for the Advancement of Science have raised concerns that cutting these committees will hamstring urgently needed research. Carrie Wallenitz has for years worked with these federal advisory committees.
16: As a federal official, I found advisory committees to be really helpful to me in my sort of thinking and policy development.
13: Wallenitz was an official at the NIH. Now she works in healthcare policy and advocacy.
16: They would like challenge me on things that I, you know, I thought to be true. They brought up, you know, real world issues that me from my sort of seat within government would not necessarily have thought of.
13: In the case of Candida auris, the number of cases in the U.S. continues to grow. Scott Roberts, the infectious disease doctor, says one of the reasons is that protocols around disinfecting for this specific fungus are not well understood.
14: If you don't adequately disinfect that medical equipment before you go to the next patient, you really risk transmitting it from one person to another.
13: Roberts says that's part of the reason this committee's work was so critical.
14: We really rely on federal assistance here to say, you know, this is a recommended screening protocol. Everybody should be doing this.
13: Without these recommendations and guidelines, says Roberts, doctors like him are left with a patchwork of protocols. And that's no match for a sneaky, drug-resistant fungus. Katie Riddle, NPR News.
9: 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Their nest is live-streamed 24/7. That nest is about 90 miles east of L.A. near land that is cleared for development. The group behind the live stream is afraid that will hurt Jackie and Shadow. Eagle experts are less certain. 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This is Morning Edition from NPR News. I'm Leila Fadel.
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3: You're listening to Morning Edition on Texas Public Radio. Good morning. Most of the construction that had been working on the far northeast side earlier this morning has been cleared, but construction still has the left lane closed at I-35 Frontage Road North between Forum and Olympia Parkway. On the far west side, 90 Frontage West between Callahan and Penn Road still closed due to guardrail damage from flooding. The main lanes are still open in that area. 75 degrees in San Antonio this morning. It's going to feel like a Texas summer this week. Hot to high near 98 with a heat index of 103. It's 621 at Real, Reliable, Texas Public Radio.
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3: You're listening to Morning Edition on Texas Public Radio. Good morning. I'm Marian Navarro. After days of catastrophic flooding, much of the state has begun shifting once again into flood recovery mode. Last week's heavy rainfall in central and south Texas caused floods that killed two and left hundreds of homes and businesses damaged. For many Hill Country residents, the experience has meant reliving the trauma of last summer's catastrophic floods. The Texas Newsroom's Lucille Vasquez went to Kerr County, where one couple found that rebuilding means learning to live with the river they know will rise again.
5: The sound of honky-tonk music filled Howdy's Bar and Chill in Kerrville Thursday night. Behind the bar, owners Lorena Guillen and Bob Canales greeted customers by name. Outside, the wooden patio glistened after days of near-constant rain. Just beyond it, the Guadalupe River churned through Kerr County.
6: Feels a little bit of deja vu being here again today and seeing the river the same way it was last year.
5: That same river destroyed the RV park they owned just over a year ago. More than 130 people died in flooding across central Texas at that time. For Guillen and her husband, watching the Guadalupe rise again has reopened wounds that had barely begun to heal. Last year, in the early morning hours of July 4th, floodwaters tore through the region. The couple waded through rushing water, pounding on RV doors to wake sleeping campers. Guillen was helping people uphill when they spotted John and Julia Burgess trapped on a small island in the river with their two young boys. Last year, Bob Canales recounted the story to me. Across the raging river, he told me he shouted, "Throw me the baby."
7: And I understand why he didn't do it, because what if the baby didn't make it, or what if I didn't get the baby? So instinctively, I stepped off the sidewalk and in an attempt to help him, but the water was too powerful.
5: The Burgess family disappeared into the current. Their bodies were found in the days that followed.
7: I remember seeing them standing by that tree you're looking at there with the lights on. And that was the last time I saw that fine young man with his family.
5: The couple helped save nearly two dozen other campers. For the next few hours, they would helplessly watch as cabins broke loose from their foundations, as RVs were ripped from their parking spots, as cries for help echoed over the roar of the river. Months later, as they rebuilt their lives, Gian was struggling.
6: It took a while, in my case, to realize that I needed some help. I didn't know that being, you know, in a bad mood is some sort of depression and trauma. And of course, I was diagnosed with all that plus PTSD.
5: The flood also damaged their home. They've since moved about 40 minutes away. Gian says she's grateful that things were different this year.
6: The big difference between last year and this one is we had no one staying on our property, sleeping overnight. So we didn't have to worry about people losing their lives like we did last year.
5: Now, instead of rebuilding the campground, the couple plans to create a riverfront space for day visitors. No more overnight guests. There's also new flood sirens on the property, donated by a private company.
6: A lot of our neighbors did evacuate it, and, you know, it saved some lives.
5: After last year's flood, state lawmakers invested millions into new river gauges and flood sirens that now stretch across much of the Hill Country. Here's Governor Greg Abbott on Friday.
8: Because of everything that was learned and experienced in the flood last year, everybody in Texas has been far more prepared to deal with what has happened this year. There again is one reason why lives have been saved.
5: For locals in the Hill Country, like Gian and Canales, they know the Guadalupe will rise again. The difference, they hope, is that the community will be better prepared for the next flood. I'm Lucio Vasquez in Kerrville.
3: 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I'm Marianne Navarro. 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And so we are coming to you asking for just a little bit more as well.
1: Yeah. Yes. I thank you for giving me a moment there. 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I talk about the TPR jar all the time, and you know, when you have these moments, you know, you put a little change in the jar, and how much does that add up to a day? 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
9: Live from NPR News in Washington, I'm Dave Mattingly. The war with Iran is expected to be a main focus today on Capitol Hill when Defense Secretary Pete Hegseth appears before a Senate committee. Hegseth is expected to ask for tens of billions of dollars more for the war as part of a broader defense spending package. U.S. Central Command says American forces have carried out a 10th consecutive night of attacks against Iranian targets. Britain says Iran struck a commercial tanker in the Strait of Hormuz today off Oman, forcing the crew to abandon ship. The White House says the newest jet to serve as Air Force One will be taken out of service to undergo upgrades. NPR's Joel Rose reports on what some aviation experts are saying.
10: The White House says the newest Air Force One will be out of service for about a month in the fall while it receives, quote, upgrades and enhancements. The Boeing luxury jet was donated by Qatar last year. It was retrofitted so quickly that some aerospace experts say it is not as secure as other Air Force One jets. Richard Aboulafia with Aerodynamic Advisory says 1 month isn't enough time to change that.
11: The idea that anything meaningful could be accomplished in this limited amount of time is somewhat ridiculous. I mean, this is a multi-year process.
10: Aboulafia and others say they were surprised to see the president fly in this plane to a meeting in Turkey earlier this month. Joel Rose, NPR News, Washington.
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3: You're listening to Texas Public Radio News. Good morning. I'm Maria Navarro. Texas is moving from emergency response to recovery after last week's flooding in the Texas Hill Country and beyond. Governor Greg Abbott says nearly 600 homes have been damaged across Kerr, Kendall, and Comal counties, with that number likely to rise as damage assessments continue. Despite the damage, local officials and the governor are applauding the sweeping flood safety measures that the Texas legislature passed in response to the 2025 deadly July 4th floods. Abbott said on Monday, though, that the work is far from done.
12: The systems we put in place last year proved to be successful and helpful. We want to make sure we are equally successful and helpful in every region across the state of Texas, and those are the kinds of issues that we will take up in the next session to make sure that we fully address.
3: Texas lawmakers will reconvene early next year for the next legislative session. A U.S. Customs and Border Protection officer in El Paso has been arrested and indicted for alleged deprivation of rights and providing false statements. Court records show 52-year-old Jesus Espinosa allegedly used unreasonable force, including a chokehold, to detain an individual, resulting in bodily injury. Law enforcement officials also say Espinosa knowingly and willfully made false statements while answering questions regarding the incident. He's charged with one count of deprivation of rights under color of law and one count of false statements to a U.S. government agency. San Antonians are paying around a dollar more per gallon for gas right now compared to a year ago. AAA Texas reports the average price for a gallon of regular unleaded gas in San Antonio today was $3.73. That's around 30 cents higher than a week ago. The statewide average sits at around $3.61. Youth Orchestras of San Antonio, or YOSA, announced they have purchased the former Shearer Hills Baptist Church, where they can have multiple practices or performances in the same place at the same time. Troy Peters is the music director.
13: This is a project we've been talking about, thinking about at YOSA for more than a decade. We have 600 young musicians in 11 different groups.
3: Peter says the move will allow YOSA students to have one place to gather.
13: But at the core of it, it has been about unleashing possibility for young musicians to have great experiences, a place where real impact is happening for young people who want to learn more about all kinds of music.
3: YOSA hopes to move into the new home in August of next year. 75 degrees this morning in San Antonio. 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
14: It's Morning Edition from NPR News. I'm Michelle Martin.
15: And I'm Leila Faldil. Good morning. The new Air Force One is out of commission. Earlier this month, the New York Times reported the Secret Service urged President Trump to leave a NATO summit in Turkey on an older version of Air Force One instead of the Boeing 747 donated by Qatar last year. The reporting said that was because of security concerns. Then Trump talked about the Qatari plane after coming home from the World Cup final on Sunday.
16: It has a lot of capability, but as I understand it, in about a month or so, they're going to send it to have it be maxed out. So they're going to be sending it and they'll have it be maxed out in, think, about a month.
15: Here to help us understand what might be happening to the plane is Dan Lamoth. He covers the U.S. military for The Washington Post. Good morning and thanks for joining us.
17: Yes, hello.
15: So we heard the president talk about maxed out, maxing out the plane. What does that mean?
17: Yeah, so the old Air Force One has some of the same capabilities that you'd expect in jets you'd find in combat. Missile warning sensors, kind of exquisite radars, flare dispensers, things that can help it if it were to be attacked. The new one, and it's been known really since the start, and this has been raised as a concern since really the Trump administration first announced that it would bring this plane on, wasn't built for that. So they sent it in, they gave it $400 million in upgrades, but it's always been very vague what upgrades it got, what upgrades it didn't get. And clearly now that they're kind of seeing some of the concerns come up, they've decided to add additional capabilities. What they're adding now versus what they added some months ago, that has remained unclear. That there you start running into military capabilities and classification issues, and it's been vague, but clearly this plane did not have everything that the old Air Force One had.
15: So the president admits this plane needs some upgrades, but then he bashes the New York Times for reporting about the concerns. I mean, why?
17: Yeah, I mean, I think you'd have to ask the president to that to some degree, but really I think what you're running into here is his concerns with the plane not standing up to scrutiny, really. Mm-hmm. This is a plane that everybody had questions about at the beginning. Wiring issues, communication issues, and defensive capabilities was always something that people who study these issues said that this would be a concern. It has become a concern.
15: How much risk would you say the president and his passengers faced on board the flight to Ankara for that NATO summit, given the Secret Service urged the president not to leave on that plane?
17: Yeah, I mean, I think there is some amount of risk here. I think given what we didn't know the plane had or didn't have, it's a little challenging to assess. Other world leaders all flew into the same summit. So I think that's worth noting as well. But yeah, I mean, as this developed, and I think really what really may have changed the situation here on July 7th, as the president was in Turkey, they made the judgment call to start bombing Iran in a serious way again. That seems to maybe have had a factor on the risks here. You kind of shifted the situation on the ground while you were much closer to Iran than you otherwise would have been.
15: Dan Lamoth covers the military for The Washington Post. Thank you so much for your time.
17: Thank you.
14: Immigrant families pushed to leave the U.S. by the Trump administration have found themselves in difficult situations. Michigan Public's Beamish Ahmed reports on a family who returned to Venezuela just before disaster struck.
18: After being held in immigration detention for 3 months, Osmari Garcia agreed to a voluntary departure back to Venezuela.
15: Her husband, Hector Marine, and their six kids would soon follow. 2 weeks after they reunited, two massive earthquakes devastated the region they live in.
19: Todo quedó irreconocible. Los niños están realmente traumatizados de ver tanta ruina.
15: Everything was left unrecognizable, Garcia said in a voice memo. The children are really traumatized from seeing so much ruin. The family hasn't lived in Venezuela for 9 years. The younger kids, ages 3 and 7, were born in Colombia and have never even been there. They all came to the U.S. through a Biden-era program for asylum seekers. The Trump administration ended that program. Garcia and Marine didn't know it, but the driver's licenses and work permits they had were no longer valid. When Garcia dropped the kids off at their elementary school one day last February, immigration officers arrested and detained her.
20: We were never afraid before, but after she was detained, then we were afraid to leave the house.
15: Marine stopped going to work. The kids stopped going to school. Their savings ran out. Marine was at a loss for what to do until he remembered a flyer he saw in one of his kids' backpacks. It had information for Kristen Plonsky, who at the time worked for the Detroit School District and was helping immigrant families. As a health hub coordinator, Plonsky's job was to be a one-stop shop to connect families to everything from rental assistance to medical clinics. Then, 4 Detroit students were detained by ICE in quick succession last fall.
21: Since then, most of my job has been in some way related to the increased presence of immigration enforcement.
15: But even with her help, Marine says they couldn't hunker down forever. And Garcia couldn't bear to stay in immigration detention while the overburdened court system made a decision on her asylum case. So they decided to give up their asylum claims and to leave the life they had built in Detroit. Plonsky helped the rest of the family navigate travel arrangements while they waited for travel permits to come through.
20: We had to change the flights 3 times. She's the one that got them all changed. So she's been there, and we couldn't have done it without her.
15: Plonsky says she doesn't think people who say things like they should have come here legally have any idea what the legal way is.
21: There are so many different pathways, and even the people who are in those pathways and have done it the right way, like they're saying they should, are getting taken.
15: The family, like many others voluntarily returning to their home countries, is also having a hard time getting the $2,600 stipends the Department of Homeland Security promised to anyone who self-deports. Plonsky is still helping the family collect that cash for each of the kids. Garcia says the stipends have become even more vital after last month's earthquakes. We left with the little that we had, Garcia said, and even that's gone now. For NPR News, I'm Beenish Ahmed in Detroit.

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1: Today at noon on The Source. In June, the Republican-controlled State Board of Education approved new statewide reading requirements. Students in every grade will be required to read Bible passages. Supporters say students need biblical literacy to understand Western literature. Opponents say the selections disproportionately favor Christianity, particularly Protestant interpretations. That's on The Source, Tuesday at noon on Texas Public Radio.
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4: You're listening to Morning Edition on Texas Public Radio. Good morning. Welcome to this Tuesday. A look at traffic. A collision reported on the upper level of I-10 East at Culebra Avenue. A stalled vehicle reported blocking the left shoulder at I-10 East at Foster Road. On the far southwest side, another stall has the right shoulder blocked at I-35 North at 1604. And keep in mind, the downtown ongoing construction has only the right lane open on the upper level of I-10 West at the split. Traffic is slow from Cincinnati Avenue. 75 degrees this morning in San Antonio, 69 degrees in Kerrville, 77 in Del Rio. It's going to feel like a Texas summer this week. Another sunny and hot day in San Antonio today. Sunny with a high near 98 and some calm breezes. A heat index of 103, though, is going to make it feel much hotter outside. A low near 78 tonight. Forecast calls for a possible triple-digit day tomorrow. A high near 100 with a heat index of 107. It's 6:44 at Real Reliable. 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
5: Good morning. I'm Michelle Martin. A teenager in Oregon was digging through the bins at a thrift store when he noticed another shopper toss back a long, skinny Lakers shirt. The name on the back was Chamberlain. Quinn Brown bought it for $3 and posted pictures of it online. Sotheby's got in touch and sent an armored van to his house to pick it up. Turns out NBA Hall of Famer Will Chamberlain wore it during the 1972 NBA Finals. This week, it sold for nearly $90,000. It's Morning Edition.
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4: 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Good morning. I'm Marianne Navarro. I'm with Jeff Alardi, our business membership specialist. 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Another person said, y'all are the best. Sorry I couldn't donate more since I'm poor, but I appreciate all the news and knowledge you share. 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
3: And, you know, that's just it. It's the importance of this stream to you, your daily routine. What would you do without having Morning Edition? What would you do without having the weather and traffic? What would you do without having the in-depth reporting that comes to you day in and day out? What is that worth to you? As one listener commented, they don't have much money, but they are willing to make a contribution to keep this going. And that's why we're reaching out to you during this drive, is to say, hey, we're still here. Even though federal funds were rescinded, we're still bringing you the same great programming that you depend on and expect. And it's because our community stepped up. It's only 7% of the listening audience that actually makes a contribution, but that 7% is helping keep this alive. And we would like to increase that sponsorship so that we can do more. 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
0: Political thriller made personal. The late Roger Ebert said the official story belongs on the list with films like Z and El Norte. This film is set after the end of the Dirty War, a period of state-sponsored violence in Argentina from the late 70s to the early 80s. In 1985, this film won the Oscar for Best Foreign Language Film. The official story is our next Cinema Tuesdays feature, screening at Alamo Drafthouse Park North on July 21st. 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
4: You're listening to Morning Edition on Texas Public Radio. Good morning. A check of San Antonio roadways. A collision reported on the upper level of I-10 East at Culebra Avenue. A stalled vehicle reported blocking the left shoulder at I-10 East at Foster Road. On the far southwest side, a stall has the right shoulder blocked at I-35 North at 1604. On the far west side, road construction has the right lane closed at Highway 211 at Research Parkway between Highway 90 and FM 471. And on the far west side, 90 frontage west between Callahan and Penn Road is still closed due to guardrail damage from flooding last week. The main lanes are still open there, though. 75 degrees in San Antonio this morning, 69 in Kerrville, 77 in Del Rio. Sunny and hot today. That's going to be the case over the next few days. Today, a sunny with a high near 98, a heat index of 103. It's 651 at Real, Reliable, Texas Public Radio.
7: It's Morning Edition from NPR News. I'm Leila Faldin.
5: And I'm Michelle Martin. Good morning. The Food and Drug Administration did an about-face in its hunt for the source of the cyclospora outbreak. On Friday, it said it identified the parasite, which can cause intense diarrhea and other illness, on a sample of iceberg lettuce from Taylor Farms in Mexico. But on Sunday, it retracted those results. The agency said a review revealed that that finding was a false positive. NPR's Yuki Noguchi reports on this confusing situation.
8: There are now over 1,600 confirmed cases of the illness caused by this water and foodborne parasite, and a growing number of suspected cases in the thousands. Microbiologist Donald Schaefer at Rutgers University says tracing parasitic disease can be tricky because it's hard to identify from small samples that might not represent the entire crop. Often, if the source is found, it's based on patients' recollections of what they ate in recent weeks.
9: We know we have a lot of sick people in Michigan and Ohio, and we know that some of those people ate Taco Bell lettuce, and CDC and FDA believe that it's the lettuce that made them sick.
8: That is now all health officials have to go on with the current outbreak, in the absence of genetic tests confirming the presence of cyclospora on lettuce or any other source. Despite its retraction, the FDA yesterday said it still believes this multi-state outbreak to be linked to iceberg lettuce sourced from Taylor Farms in Mexico. That company had supplied Taco Bell and sold products to Walmart. It recalled its lettuce last week. To complicate matters, since the 1990s, Schaffner says there have been several cyclospora outbreaks occurring every summer, though this year is set to break records. He says often outbreaks aren't connected or even traceable to food. A person can also get sick from drinking or swimming in contaminated water, for example.
9: Just because you're sick with cyclospora right now doesn't mean that you're part of this cluster of cases that have an epicenter in Michigan and Ohio.
8: For now, while health officials suspect the primary contaminant is lettuce, the recommendation remains to avoid eating any of the recalled product and to wash hands and food surfaces. Yuki Noguchi, NPR News.
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3: 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And we're just asking you today, is this something you appreciate? 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Oh, and by the way, when you hear us say your public radio station, we mean that. 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So take that to heart when we say your public radio station. But, you know, one of the things that I am curious about, not being in the news department, is the fact-based checking that goes on. I've talked to Dan Katz before,
4: Our VP of News.
3: Yeah, and he's told me a little bit about this, but, you know, just to educate the audience, can you talk a little bit about how we do the fact-checking here at Texas Public Radio?
4: Absolutely. So you have a story, our reporters go out, they're assigned, or they come with the idea, they pitch the story, and you have your sources that you talk to. Our reporters go out to the community, they talk to school district officials, they talk to state officials, city officials, they talk to people who are being impacted by what's going on, the topic, and then a process of fact-checking happens. You cross-reference your sources. You go and look for data. You go and look for public releases. You make sure that there's more than one person saying what you're hearing. And then it goes through a process of editing. So there's the first round where our reporters have their story, and then Yvette Benavides, who's our wonderful managing editor here, Dan Katz, our supervisors, will take a look at the story. So it goes through multiple eyes and multiple rounds of edits. Sometimes you hear something when you're actually mixing what you hear in a longer feature, what you hear on air, what you hear on TPR.org, and you'll catch something and, oh, this has to go back and get retracted, or this has to go back and get fixed. And so it's a long process. The fact-based journalism is award-winning journalism here at TPR. We have had multiple awards for our education reporting, sports reporting, breaking news with Kerrville. And so it is this fact-based journalism that you come to rely on every single day, and that becomes a part of your day.
3: Well, you know, I just have to say, you know, that's just enlightening, because I started off my public radio career in college, and one of the semesters I had to do news. And basically, the way we did it as a student was we just ripped and read. We just ripped copy off the AP wire that was coming off this like teletype kind of a machine. We would just rip it and read it, and that's just not happening here.
4: Not the case anymore.
3: And you know, and that is what your money is supporting. You know, you hear one story, and now we've just heard from Marianne how much work goes into just that. All those things that she was talking about, that was one story. Every single story goes through this here at Texas Public Radio. 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It takes just a few moments. It's a simple, easy process. And the best part is you get to choose a dollar amount that works for you, and you can do it on a monthly basis. 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
10: Live from NPR News in Washington, I'm Janine Herbst. Defense Secretary Pete Hegseth appears before the Senate Appropriations Committee today, asking for tens of billions of dollars in additional defense spending. This as President Trump heads to Dover, Delaware today to receive the bodies of two U.S. soldiers killed in an Iranian attack on a U.S. base in Jordan last week. NPR's Quill Lawrence has more.
11: I spoke with three former U.S. military officials about this new and rapidly evolving reality of drone warfare. One of them was General Joseph Votel, who formerly led CENTCOM. He said the U.S. had built up power in the region by building these bases.
12: Our strength for the last several decades has been our forward deployment and our positioning across the Gulf. Now we are seeing that that same advantage has turned into a little bit of a disadvantage.
11: In Iraq and Afghanistan, the enemy had no real range or air power. But now in the age of drone warfare, Iran doesn't even really need an air force because its drones can travel 1,000 miles and hit U.S. bases all over the region.
4: NPR's Quill Lawrence. The FDA has retracted test results identifying a cyclospora samples of lettuce from Taylor Farms in Mexico. NPR's Yuki Noguchi reports.
13: Cyclospora parasites are hard to test for and trace. The tested sample might not reflect the entire crop, for example. Plus, Rutgers microbiologist Donald Schaffner says there are often unrelated cases that crop up every summer.
9: Just because you're sick with cyclospora right now doesn't mean that you're part of this cluster of cases that have an epicenter in Michigan and Ohio. Sometimes we can figure out what's causing it, and sometimes we can't.
13: For now, regulators recommend avoiding the recalled Taylor Farms lettuce. Yuki Noguchi, NPR News.
4: Tropical storm Bertha is gaining strength in the Gulf of Mexico, threatening coastal areas of the Florida Panhandle, Alabama, Mississippi, and Louisiana, where tropical storm watches and warnings are posted. Mel Bridges with member station WWNO in New Orleans has more.
14: Originally, hurricane forecasters had the storm hitting the Florida Panhandle or even petering out in the Gulf, but current models show the system skimming coastal Louisiana. As Louisiana State climatologist Jay Grimes explains, it wouldn't take much movement for the storm to hit Metro New Orleans as well.
15: Wouldn't require a big shift, just something on the order of 30 or 40 miles could bring higher wind energy and maybe more importantly, a little more rain into Metro New Orleans.
14: Louisiana has already been hit by another named storm this hurricane season, post-tropical storm Arthur, which spawned at least 14 tornadoes across the state and left a wave of damage in coastal parishes in June. For NPR News, I'm Mel Bridges in New Orleans.
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17: You're listening to Texas Public Radio News. Good morning. I'm Marian Navarro. Sevelle County residents are helping their neighbors clean up and recover days after flooding damaged homes across South Texas. Celia Aranda reports.
18: Families and volunteers drag damaged appliances out of flooded homes. Their shoes sink into mud as they walk through the properties. 65-year-old Rosa Romero de Alviso's elevated mobile home was damaged after flood water rose about 3 feet on her property. She said the only help she has received so far has come from volunteers and community members dropping off food and cleaning supplies.
19: Pues ahorita nada, nomás personas que nos traen comida. Otras personas me han dado.
18: She said she has received nothing so far beyond a few people bringing food, soap, and shampoo. A man brought her cleaning supplies, and she submitted an application with the city Monday to see what assistance it could provide. Batesville teacher Mayra Gonzalez and several other educators are running a small recovery center with a drive-through system where families can pick up supplies, clothes, and food.
20: They brought enough to take care of 200 families, and that was a blessing that we just did not expect today. So I had to take some time out and like kind of remove myself from everybody and just kind of let it out because It was a true blessing to see so much sympathy from people around us.
18: Some volunteers have yet to assess the damage to their own homes as they focus on helping families with the greatest needs. I'm Celia Aranda in Batesville.
17: Trustees at San Antonio ISD on Monday officially appointed Adrian Bustillos as its superintendent after he was first named the lone finalist for the position last month. Bustillos previously served as the chief transformation officer for a Houston area school district and began his career in El Paso ISD. Some trustees voiced concerns for Bustillos' appointment after he was sanctioned by the Texas Education Agency for his role in an alleged cheating scheme. Bustillos spoke Monday following his appointment.
21: We are at a critical time here in this district today. And over the past 20 years of my career, I have gone through ups and we've gone through downs. But with that, we've always moved forward and we've improved. We've increased student outcomes, and we've been innovative and transformative through this process.
17: The board also voted to request a TEA waiver for Bustillos since he does not yet have a state superintendent certification. More than 500 people turned out for a job fair at JCB's future plant site on the city's south side this past weekend. The UK-based maker of industry-heavy machinery plans to eventually hire 1,500 workers for its plant, which is expected to be completed later this year. Rich Barquero, a vice president for human resources at JCB, says there's still a chance for applicants to get hired.
1: There's a QR code that they can click on, and they will be able to provide all their information and registered, and then they will be receiving emails with all kinds of information about the upcoming event that we will be having.
17: Visit jcb.com for more information. 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
5: It's Morning Edition from NPR News. I'm Michelle Martin.
7: And I'm Layla Faldin. Good morning. There's now a new element of uncertainty in the U.S. war with Iran.
5: For 10 days, the two sides have exchanged strikes as Iran continues to assert control over the Strait of Hormuz. Now, Yemen's Iranian-backed rebels say they will blockade another waterway on the other side of Saudi Arabia on the Red Sea.
7: With me now is NPR's Emily Fang, who is in Tel Aviv to talk about this. Emily, good morning.
6: Good morning, Layla.
7: So tell us more about this threat of a blockade. Where would it be?
6: So it would be in this waterway called the Bab el-Mandeb Strait. It connects the Red Sea to the Gulf of Aden and ultimately the Indian Ocean on one end. And on the other, the Suez Canal all the way up to the Mediterranean Sea. And this strait lets Saudi Arabia, which is one of the biggest oil producers in the world, now get millions of barrels of oil a day out to the open ocean for export. And it needs this strait, especially because another waterway, the Strait of Hormuz, has been effectively closed by the U.S.-Iran war. So any Houthi blockade would rattle energy markets even more and raise energy prices even higher.
7: Wow. Just remind people, Emily, for people who don't pay close attention to this, who the Houthis are.
6: They are a Yemeni Shiite militant group. They're aligned with the militant group Hamas. They're supportive of Hezbollah in Lebanon and the regime in Iran. And you may remember them from when they were attacking ships in the Red Sea and snarling up logistics lines there. Yemen is where Saudi Arabia had intervened in the civil war against the Houthis. But then this month, Saudi Arabia crossed a four-year ceasefire with the Houthis by firing missiles at a major airport in Yemen's capital. Saudi Arabia has not acknowledged these strikes, but this week, a Houthi spokesperson declared a blockade. Let's listen to his video statement. So here he says the blockade on Saudi ships was, quote, a siege for a siege, basically retaliation, you know, an eye for an eye. Any Houthi blockade, if successful, is going to test Gulf state unity against the Houthis, against Iran, and it's going to further test energy supply chains. Saudi Arabia and other Middle Eastern countries around it have been exploring pipeline projects so they can ferry oil over land instead of by water. But Layla, those pipelines will take years to build.
7: And what about Iran? What's the latest from there?
6: U.S. CENTCOM said they struck Iran overnight. Again, in a 10th round of consecutive attacks, Iran has been pounding countries which host American military bases and infrastructure as a result, especially Bahrain and Kuwait, but also Jordan, where at least two American service members were killed last Friday. A third is still missing. So in total, that brings us to at least 17 service members who have been killed so far in this war. The Pentagon says 427 people have been injured. Iran's government says 3,000 people there have been killed in this war. But amongst all this death and destruction, there's still some efforts at diplomacy. Iran's foreign minister said on state television this week, ending a war is possible, quote, through total military victory or through negotiations. And it's also said that it's received offers of diplomacy, but has not specified exactly what those are. And then U.S. Secretary of State Marco Rubio said the U.S. has also received some signals Iran wants to negotiate, but he's noted a split in Iran's ruling echelon between those who want to keep fighting and those who want diplomacy.
22: They'll have to work out that split internally. We're going to continue to respond. If the door opens to diplomacy, if the guys that want to do something productive for Iran win and take control of that system or take control of the negotiations, that'll be a very positive development.
6: But then he added, that's just not where the U.S. and Iran are at this moment.
7: That's NPR's Emily Fang in Tel Aviv. Thank you, Emily.
6: Thanks, Layla.
5: For more on the widening fallout from the war on Iran, we turn to Frank Kendall. He served as Secretary of the Air Force in the Biden administration after a number of other senior positions at the Department of Defense. Mr. Kendall, welcome. Thank you for joining us.
0: Thank you, Michelle. Good to be on the show.
5: So the renewed fighting between the U.S. and Iran over who controls the Strait of Hormuz has been going on for more than a week now. The strait is still not open again. Now we've just heard that there's another potential front. Do the U.S. and its allies have the means to break through a blockade on the Red Sea?
0: It's probably not the right way to think about it. The blockade, per se, you know, quote unquote, is really their threatening of ships that pass through that waterway, mostly with unmanned drones that they use to attack them, as they did during the Gaza conflict earlier. So this will make it too dangerous for shippers and insurers to send ships through that strait, those from Saudi Arabia at least. So it's not a traditional blockade, which you can talk about as being broken. It's more harassing fire, which is enough to prevent shipping companies and insurers from using the straits. So it effectively does become a blockade that way.
5: So do we have the means to address this?
0: We did before, and we can do it again. We can suppress this threat, but it's hard to eliminate it. Basically, launchers that look like trucks that are moved around and concealed are used. So we can defend against those attacks, and we can use our aircraft to go attack them and suppress them. So there are less of them. To eliminate them entirely is very difficult, though.
5: So let me ask about U.S. casualties. NPR has confirmed that the Pentagon has been withholding, I mean, at minimum, I think we can say fairly slow-walking, the number of injuries sustained by U.S. service members since the war in Iran started. Does this raise concerns for you about how the transparency of how this war is being conducted, as well as other

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1: Today at noon on The Source. In June, the Republican-controlled State Board of Education approved new statewide reading requirements. Students in every grade will be required to read Bible passages. Supporters say students need biblical literacy to understand Western literature. Opponents say the selections disproportionately favor Christianity, particularly Protestant interpretations. That's on The Source, Tuesday at noon on Texas Public Radio.
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5: You're listening to Morning Edition on Texas Public Radio. Good morning. Welcome to this Tuesday. A look at traffic. A collision reported blocking the left shoulder and closing the right shoulder on the upper level of I-10 East at Culebra Avenue. Road work cleared at Highway 211 and Texas Research Parkway, but traffic could still be moving slow in the area. And downtown, ongoing construction has only the right lane open on the upper level of I-10 West at the split. Traffic is slow from Cincinnati Avenue. 75 degrees with a few clouds this morning in San Antonio. It's going to be a sunny and hot day, a high near 98 with a heat index of 103. Mostly clear tonight with low around 78. Forecast calls for possible triple digit temperatures starting tomorrow, a high near 100 tomorrow with a heat index of 107, a high near 98 on Thursday, 97 on Friday. It's 721 at Real, Reliable, Texas Public Radio.
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5: You're listening to Morning Edition on Texas Public Radio. Good morning. I'm Mariana Navarro. Compact, affordable, and simple to operate electric scooters are becoming increasingly prevalent across the country, including here in Texas. They're part of a rising trend towards micromobility, or transportation using small, low-speed electric devices like e-bikes. But amid rising safety concerns, how can cities navigate the e-scooters' evolving role in communities? KERA's Emily DeMott reports.
7: Stephen Hurst has lived in Little Elm since 2002. He said he's recently noticed kids in his neighborhood riding e-scooters at high speeds without following traffic laws or paying attention to their surroundings.
8: I've seen a lot of close calls, and it's kind of frightening. I usually call that a PIE situation. What I mean by that is a situation that we can all easily know that is predictable, P, inevitable, I, and eventual, E, that something tragic is going to happen.
7: Over 130 U.S. cities today, including Dallas and Plano, run rental scooter programs. Many more see personally owned e-scooters roam their streets. But as their numbers rise, so do reports of scooter-related injuries and even fatalities, including among kids. Dr. Anna Sussman is the Emergency Department Director at Medical City Children's Hospital in Dallas. She said she frequently sees kids come in with e-scooter injuries that range from broken bones to brain injuries. Sussman said she wants families to better understand the risks of, quote, small wheels and high speeds.
9: I don't want them to see what I get to see every day, but I want them to be aware that a child who wants to have fun, the risk a lot of times for these types of equipment do outweigh the benefit of that fun.
7: Young people are disproportionately represented in the tens of thousands of e-scooter-related injuries reported annually, over 40,000 in 2023. Texas law prohibits e-scooters on streets or highways with posted speed limits above 35 miles an hour, but any further regulations are up to local city ordinance. In North Texas, this means regulations vary pretty widely from city to city. Some cities, like Dallas and Plano, run rental scooter programs, which often come with their own sets of regulations. Others, like Little Elm, only allow minors to ride e-scooters on bike paths and sidewalks and require them to wear helmets. Still, Assistant Chief of Police Megan Lescalette says city police receive reports of unsafe riding several times a day.
0: Over the last several years, we haven't had any major injuries, but there have been several traffic accidents or traffic collisions involving kids.
7: But rather than strict enforcement, she says the department prefers to educate first. The department is currently developing an informational flyer outlining the city's micromobility regulations. It's designed to look like a pseudo-citation that kids must have signed by a parent or guardian.
0: The goal of this is going to be to create awareness and gain voluntary compliance before an injury. That's our ultimate goal, is so that no one gets seriously hurt.
7: Hexel Colorado founded the local advocacy group Dallas Urbanists. He's lived in the Metroplex without a car for over 4 years, primarily using micromobility devices to get around. He thinks rising e-scooter injuries aren't because kids are dangerous. The streets are.
10: It's really tough to use a scooter or really any micromobility out where there isn't any cycling infrastructure or walking infrastructure.
7: He said cities should focus on building physical and social infrastructure to make the streets safer for everyone, including elderly and disabled people. Colorado says one way to do this is by adding protected bike lanes with physical barriers, rather than just painted lines. While more micromobility infrastructure might inconvenience drivers, Colorado said it's a matter of keeping kids safe.
10: You can either choose to inconvenience and disappoint some people or protect and keep other people safe. I think convenience versus safety is the real trade-off that cities have to have the courage to take.
7: He said another step is fostering social environments where micromobility becomes normalized, like organizing bike to school events or investing in private retailers to build an industry around micromobility. I'm Emily DeMott in Dallas.
5: 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Good morning. 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This story that you just heard about electric scooters is one that's based out of Dallas from our member station, KERA. But it's a topic that applies here in San Antonio with the scooters and the mobility that we have here in San Antonio. And that's something that you know that you'll get when you listen to TPR. 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
12: Live from NPR News in Washington, I'm Dave Mattingly. Hours after the U.S. military carried out a 10th consecutive night of attacks against Iran, an oil tanker came under fire from Iran in the Strait of Hormuz. Britain says the attack forced the crew to abandon ship off the coast of Oman. Separately, Jordan says its forces intercepted several Iranian drones fired at the kingdom today. Canadian Prime Minister Mark Carney is criticizing President Trump for threatening new 50% tariffs on U.S. imports from Canada. As Dan Karpinchuk reports, Trump says he's responding to moves by Ottawa.
13: Carney's statement was carefully worded, saying the tariffs are the latest in a series that are in direct violation of the Canada-U.S.-Mexico agreement. Trump claims the new tariffs are in response to reciprocal tariffs levied by Canada a year ago, as well as a Canadian ban on American liquor and duties on U.S. auto and dairy sectors. The new tariffs won't apply to energy, potash fertilizer, critical minerals, and certain other goods. But Carney is defending Canada's actions, saying Canada has merely matched U.S. measures. Ontario Premier Doug Ford says if they go ahead, they should be matched tariff for tariff, and Quebec Premier Christine Frechette called Trump's new duties unjustified. Washington says the new tariffs will take effect in 30 days. For NPR News, I'm Dan Karpinchuk in Toronto.
12: This is NPR News from Washington.
14: Mike from the Texas Newsroom, I'm Matt Harrop. Tropical storm Bertha has formed in the Gulf. The main target appears to be New Orleans, with the storm likely falling apart before reaching Texas.
15: According to the latest guidance from the National Hurricane Center, we're likely looking at possibly a depression by the time it makes it to southeast Texas.
14: National Service meteorologist Justin Gonzalez says Bertha will downgrade or degrade because of dry air, wind shear, and the fact that the center will be over land a day before reaching Texas. Bertha currently has 50-mile-an-hour winds and is located south of the Florida Panhandle. Texas is moving from emergency response to recovery after last week's flooding in the Texas Hill Country and beyond. Local officials and Governor Abbott are also applauding the sweeping safety measures passed after last year's floods.
16: The systems we put in place last year proved to be successful and helpful. We want to make sure we are equally successful and helpful in every region across the state of Texas, and those are the kinds of issues that we will take up in the next session to make sure that we fully address.
14: As crews continue clearing debris across Kerrville, many residents are comparing this week's flood with the catastrophic disaster that struck just over a year ago. Vinny Mifsud lives in Kerrville. He says this storm came with plenty of warnings.
17: This one was like in the morning, you know, like it was daylight, you know, so it was a lot better. We weren't caught off guard. We had a lot of alerts. So everyone was warning everyone, and that's the main thing, is saving lives. Our sirens, our officials warned everyone properly. They got the word out.
14: More than 600 homes were damaged, but only two deaths were reported. Meanwhile, today, an extreme heat warning is in effect for much of North Texas as temperatures spike into the triple digits. I'm Matt Harrop in the Texas Newsroom.
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1: It's Morning Edition from NPR News. I'm Leila Fadel.
2: And I'm Michelle Martin. Good morning. The $111 billion merger between Paramount and Warner Brothers is on hold. A federal judge paused the deal for 14 days after a dozen states filed a lawsuit against it. The states argue the merger would reduce competition and hurt the entertainment industry. The Justice Department has already approved it. For more on this, I'm joined by Brian Stelter. He's the chief media correspondent for CNN, which would become a part of Paramount if this deal goes through. Good morning, Brian.
3: Hi, good morning.
2: So Paramount had already offered to voluntarily delay the merger when this ruling came down from a district judge in California. Can you tell us a bit more about the ruling and what strikes you about it?
3: Right. This judge in Northern California, Arcelia Martinez Olguin, she says that the states are providing compelling evidence that this deal would substantially lessen competition in the theatrical market. Those are concerning words for Paramount, because this judge is looking at the evidence the states have assembled and saying that this merger would harm competition. Now, Paramount's going to have a few weeks to convince her otherwise, but already from the jump, she is seemingly inclined to be persuaded by the state's arguments. So this is going to be a really dramatic antitrust showdown.
2: How much of a setback is this for Paramount, even though this isn't the final word?
3: This is a significant setback because Paramount has exuded confidence all along, ever since prevailing in the bidding war over Netflix back in February for those Warner Brothers assets. Paramount really needs to get bigger and quickly. It is instrumental and incumbent on the company. It's really, you know, I don't want to call it existential, but it's really the company's entire strategy to get really, really big, buy Warner Brothers, which is six times as big as Paramount's market cap, and scale up. Paramount says it needs to do that to compete with the likes of YouTube and Netflix and Amazon and Apple. But that's not what this antitrust case is really going to be about. The states have created an argument here that's about the theatrical market for movies and the cable TV licensing market. So essentially, Paramount wants to talk about streaming and scale the technology industry, but these Democratic state attorneys general, they want to talk about movies and how they're distributed. And so the arguments are going to be about that.
2: So the next big step in this case is a hearing for a preliminary injunction next month. How significant would it be if that's granted?
3: Right. That will really be the entire ballgame here. I don't want to mix metaphors, but Paramount was already on the 1 yard line. they're about to be complete with this merger. You know, they are so close to being done and taking over Warner Bros. Discovery. They've won all the approvals they need in all the markets around the world, except for the European Union. That's probably coming tomorrow. And as you mentioned, they'd already secured approvals from the Justice Department in the United States. Paramount has cultivated a close relationship with the Trump administration. But for every reaction, there's a counter reaction. And it does seem these Democratic states are reacting in part to what they believe might have even been a corrupt relationship there in Washington. Of course, Paramount has denied that. The Trump administration has denied that. But you have these Democrats in California, New York, New Jersey, other states who feel like the federal government has dropped the ball. And so they are picking it up and running with it. And I find that to be a really interesting dynamic we've seen all across the country during Trump 2.0.
2: So we have about 30 seconds here, but Paramount has to pay more than $7 million a day to Warner Brothers shareholders if this isn't wrapped up by the end of September. Both companies have seen their stock prices fall. Do you think the leadership at Paramount is getting worried?
3: Definitely getting frustrated. Time is of the essence. The clock is ticking for the reason that you just laid out. But the judge in this case is willing to move quickly. She has assigned that April 3rd date. And essentially, in a case like this, the preliminary injunction phase is everything. Because if the judge agrees that the states are right, that this deal will be anti-competitive, if she puts an injunction in place in August, this deal will get delayed for many months. There will be a lengthy trial.
2: Okay.
3: That could be enough to kill the deal altogether.
2: That is CNN chief media analyst Brian Stelter. Brian, thank you.
3: Thank you.
2: In a statement to NPR, Paramount wrote that the merger is, quote, lawful and pro-competitive. We are confident the evidence will demonstrate that the state AG's antitrust arguments are without merit. I want to mention Paramount and Warner are both financial supporters of NPR.
1: Today is the last day of voting in Arizona's primary.
2: How is the stage being set for some of the swing state's big races in the fall?
1: Joining us now is Cameron Sanchez with member station KJZZ in Phoenix to talk about this. Good morning, Cameron.
4: Good morning.
1: So you spent a lot of time talking to voters. What stands out as the main things that they're thinking about?
4: Well, for Democrats, we've heard a lot about opposition to President Trump, and some voters do relate that to the cost of living. I spoke with Dorothy Garcia at her home in Scottsdale, Arizona, while I was tagging along with a Democratic candidate.
5: Medical, schools, taxes, the water bill, the light bill, electricity, things like that, yeah. The richer you are, the more you get. The poorer you are, the less you get.
4: For some Republicans, I do think the border, and since we're a border state, and immigration still remains a top issue, but there is concern that if Democrats win Congress, they'll allow too much immigration in their view.
1: Maybe the most competitive primaries there are for a House seat. It's a toss-up seat that Democrats hope to flip in their effort to take control of the House. Who's running there?
4: Right. This is a Phoenix metro area district, which is currently represented by a Republican congressman, David Schweikert, but he's running for governor, leaving an opening. So the front runners on the Democrats are former state legislator Amy Shaw and former broadcaster Marlene Golan Woods. She's a former Republican who switched parties years ago. So both candidates say they can get the support of independent voters, and they both tried to beat Schweikert before. 2 years ago, Shaw beat Golan Woods and others in the primary race, but lost to Schweikert in the general election. But this year, Golan Woods has the backing of the Democratic Congressional Campaign Committee. And then on the Republican side, we've got former NFL kicker Jay Feely. He's a lot of name ID and Trump endorsement, but his opponent is a little further to the right. He's Joseph Chaplick, who was a member of the Freedom Caucus when he was a state legislator.
1: Turning to the race for governor, the incumbent is Democrat Katie Hobbs. Our listeners might remember she barely beat Republican Carrie Lake in 2022. Who are her potential opponents this time?
4: Two congressmen, Andy Biggs and David Schweikert. Biggs is seen as the front runner in this race. He's got Trump's endorsement and the backing of Turning Point USA, the organization founded by the late conservative activist Charlie Kirk. Biggs has been a Trump loyalist for a long time and voted against certifying the state's election results in 2020. At this go-around, Biggs is definitely leaning away from a far-right image and pitching himself as someone who can work across the aisle. Schweikert comes from that toss-up district where he does have experience appealing to independents.
1: What other races or trends will you be watching for?
4: The Arizona Secretary of State's race is one to watch because it highlights trends in Arizona politics, like election security and the influence of Turning Point. In the Republican primary, we have a state lawmaker, Alexander Colladan, who's a member of the legislature's far-right Freedom Caucus, and he's an attorney who participated in multiple lawsuits to try to throw out election results in 2020 and 2022. And his opponent, Gina Swoboda, had Trump's endorsement when she became chair of the state party, and there are MAGA entities who like her, but she's never outright claimed elections are stolen. That's an opportunity to see Republican voters' views on election denialism in 2026. The Republican primary winner will face incumbent Democrat Adrian Fontes in the fall.
1: That's Cameron Sanchez of KJZZ. Thank you so much for your reporting.
4: Thank you.
1: This is NPR News.
6: As Alamo Colleges marks its 80th year serving South Texas, TPR brings you Celebrate Opportunity, voices along the pathway to success.
7: My name is Gilberto Miramontes, and I'm a registered nurse at Methodist Texan ICU unit. I didn't feel like I was your typical, you know, college student where you transition right out of high school. You know, I have a combat trauma experience in Afghanistan and in 2013 under Operation Enduring Freedom. I did that for 7 months, and I saw that San Antonio College had a really good program for former combat veterans like myself. They took my experience into account. Okay, San Antonio College really genuinely cares about veterans. They're going to take my experience into account. Instead of spending 6 years to get the degree that I want, I did it in 3.5. I remember I was like so intimidated, but once they help you get into the routine of what college is, how it's going to make you successful, those introductory classes that are going to give you resources and just information to actually pursue your degree, it's very enlightening. And San Antonio College is like for everyone. I will say that.
6: This has been another Celebrate Opportunity story from the Alamo Colleges, whose support made this segment possible.
1: 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Welcome to this Tuesday morning. In traffic, a wreck has been cleared on the upper level of I-10 East at Culebra Avenue. A stalled vehicle reported on the right shoulder at Highway 90 East at 36th Street. Downtown, ongoing construction has only the right lane open on the upper level of I-10 West at the split. Traffic is slow from Cincinnati Avenue. 75 degrees this morning in San Antonio. National Weather Service says patchy fog has developed along the Interstate 35 corridor this morning. There could be some areas of low visibility, but the fog is expected to lift a little later this morning. Another sunny and hot day today, a high near 98, a heat index of 103. 744 at TPR. Good morning, I'm Leila Faldin. The Boston Red Sox were one of the worst baseball teams to start the season. In the last month, they've been the best. They won 13 straight going into a game Monday against the Baltimore Orioles, who had their own streak of 7 wins. Somebody had to lose. The game was tied in the 8th inning until a home run from Red Sox player Caleb Durbin gave Boston the win. The team's now 1 win away from a franchise record. Look at my baseball knowledge. It's Morning Edition.
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1: 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I'm Marianne Navarro. 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A few thank yous to those who have already given. A thank you to Manuel Carrillo Jr. for your generosity and your support of TPR. And a thank you to Christian Mortensen for your monthly gift to TPR. She also has a great comment. She says, I spend my life in my car as a proud violinist member of the so-called Freeway Philharmonic. She says the TPR app is a godsend. I no longer have to try and find a public radio station when on the road. I just bring TPR along with me. The Freeway Philharmonic. I think that's a great club to be a part of. Our own Norma Martinez, I'm sure, is a part of that as well. listening to TPR and KPAC on the roads. And a great reminder that the TPR app is a great way to take TPR with you anywhere you go. I always say my dad's a truck driver and he takes TPR with him while he goes across Texas. Others do as well. 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Again, call the number 800-622-8977.
8: 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Like, is this difficult? 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So again, you go to tpr.org. At the very top right, there's a big red donate button. 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It takes you to this second page. Now, the second page might be a little daunting because there's a whole bunch of options here, but this is actually good for you. So you can, the first one is you can manage your account if you're already a member. 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We highly recommend that one. That one's probably the best one to pick. But you can do a one-time gift as well. That's the next line. You can do a pet membership, and then you can also on a monthly donation or one time. And then there's the business membership one, of course. So you pick the one that works best for you. And then once you get there, It takes you to a donation page. 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You know, if you're doing a sustaining donation, you could, you know, one time monthly or annual. 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
1: You're listening to Morning Edition on Texas Public Radio. Good morning. A check of traffic. A wreck has been cleared on the upper level of I-10 East at Culebra Avenue. A stalled vehicle reported on the right shoulder at Highway 90 East at 36th Street. Another stall at I-37 North at South Cross Boulevard. 75 degrees this morning in San Antonio, and WS says some patchy fog has developed along the I-35 corridor this morning. It should clear by later this morning, though. Another hot and sunny day, a high near 98 today. 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
10: 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But first, Boeing eases back into the good graces of federal regulators.
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12: From Marketplace in Washington, I'm Kimberly Adams. Boeing got a dose of good news this week. The Federal Aviation Administration is close to approving two models of the plane maker 737 MAX to fly again. Airlines have been waiting for years to get newer, more fuel-efficient aircrafts from the company. Regulators increased scrutiny of Boeing after two deadly crashes and a third incident in which a panel of the jet's fuselage blew out during a flight. Marketplace's Nova Safo has more.
13: Originally, Boeing thought it would deliver the smallest MAX variant by 2019 and the largest by 2023. It's taken a lot longer.
14: These changes start to get, you know, the regulatory monkey, so to speak, off of Boeing's back.
13: That's aviation analyst Robert Mann. Airlines are eager to get the planes too, says Dan Bubb, an aviation historian at the University of Nevada, Las Vegas.
15: They want to replace their older planes that are gas guzzlers that are costing them money because fuel is 30 to 40% of an airline's overhead.
13: Boeing says MAX planes are 18% more fuel efficient. Airlines also want to fly just the right size aircraft for each route. And on some, that's meant only Airbus planes, unless you fly an old gas guzzler, says Vladimir Bilitkach, associate professor of aviation management at Purdue.
16: The MAX 7 and MAX 10, they are going to allow Boeing to compete head-to-head with Airbus on those market segments where Airbus essentially does not have competition at this point.
13: Bilitkach says for airlines that only fly Boeing planes, including Southwest, or mostly Boeing, such as United, this could mean being able to offer new routes, and more competition could lower prices for passengers. I'm Nova Safo for Marketplace.
12: Let's do the numbers. The FTSE in London is up 0.2%. Dow, S&P, and NASDAQ futures are up in the 0.2% to 1.2% range, with the Dow future up 84 points. The 10-year Treasury yield is up at 4.61%. And the latest escalations in the war with Iran are pushing up the price of Brent crude, now trading at $90.88 a barrel. West Texas Intermediate crude is trading at $84.92 a barrel.
11: 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Simplify work. Ninja One.
12: Organized labor could play a major role in this year's midterm elections. The nation's largest federation of labor unions says it plans to mobilize 16 million voters with ties to the labor movement. Liz Shuler was recently re-elected president of the American Federation of Labor and Congress of Industrial Organizations, better known as the AFL-CIO. I recently spoke with her at the Aspen Institute's Business and Society Summit and asked her how the AFL-CIO is factoring in union members' concerns and opportunities when it comes to AI in the lead up to the midterms.
17: AI is a huge driver because we're already seeing the impacts in the workplace. We just saw GM, for example, introduce 50 new robots that displaced 1,000 workers. There are lots of examples, even in traditional industries. So I think this is going to be a huge motivator in the upcoming election, certainly in this midterm, but in the presidential election of 28, I believe it will be the issue that really drives people to the polls.
18: The Trump administration has pushed a very deregulatory strategy at the federal level. Obviously, they're quite pro-AI, crypto, a lot of these things. So does that mean that more of your strategy is focused at the state and local level on some of these issues?
17: I've been alarmed at how little progress we've made federally, frankly, on the issues of AI and technology. We have focused more at the state and local level simply because people are closer to the ground. And those state and local elected officials are the ones really feeling the impacts from their constituents. The pressure that you build on the ground in local communities ultimately filters up to Congress. And as I said, in the midterms and then certainly the presidential election of 28 is when we're really going to start to see the momentum build.
18: I've heard from several folks that there seems to be an atmosphere of forced inevitability around AI, that you have tech leaders in particular making decisions that this is coming for all of us, whether you want it or not, and we don't have a choice. What choices do workers still have in this moment?
17: That's one of the biggest things we hear from workers, is this feeling of powerlessness. But we do still have a window, I would say, of at least 2 to 3 years where we can come together and chart the course in a way that is going to benefit everyone. We don't just have to go along to get along. We can actually put those safety guardrails in place. We can pass legislation that makes this sane for actual human beings who are, by the way, the last time I checked, we're a 70% consumer-driven economy. Those are the people that are going to be losing their jobs, that aren't going to be able to afford to buy things. And this is going to have a ripple effect across the entire economy. It already is.
18: So how is that shaping the message that you at the AFL-CIO and your members are sending to lawmakers in the midterms?
17: We're doing a massive education effort and then a massive mobilization around it, so that locally we're building up committees, we're building up an army of folks who can go out and talk to their both, you know, state and local officials, but also their elected leaders in Congress and certainly for the White House. We're going to follow you around. We're going to ask you, are you putting workers at the center of your AI plan? Are you holding these companies accountable? Are you looking at policies that are going to make it safe for working people, make it economically feasible, not just for companies, but for the people who work for a living? We're going to be there. And so I keep saying, I don't care if you're Donald Trump or Gavin Newsom. Worker first AI policy has to be what you wake up thinking about in the morning.
18: Liz Shuler is the president of the AFL-CIO. Thank you so much for your time.
17: Thank you so much.
18: Our producers are Emma Condon, Tamar Fagan, Ashley Rodriguez, Ariana Rosas, and Erica Soderstrom. Our senior producer is Alex Schroeder. Our supervising senior producer is Meredith Gerritsen-Morby. In Washington, I'm Kimberly Adams with the Marketplace Morning Report. 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
20: Live from NPR News in Washington, I'm Janine Hurst. Iran's interior minister is meeting Pakistan's military chief today, according to Iranian state media. It's one of the first visits by any leading Iranian official to Pakistan since this cycle of clashes between the U.S. and Iran started in mid-June. NPR's Dia Hadid has more.
21: Pakistani officials, led by the Army Chief of Staff, Field Marshal Asim Munir, have been mediating between the sides ever since the U.S. and Israel launched strikes on Iran in late February. Pakistan mediated the first ceasefire between the U.S. and Iran on April 8. Then in mid-June, the country mediated a memorandum of understanding. It was meant to lead to negotiations for a comprehensive peace deal. But early this month, Iran targeted three ships in the Strait of Hormuz. It said they had violated the understanding, which Iran interprets as giving it control over the vital waterway. Clashes have been escalating since. Pakistani officials have called on both sides to adhere to the memorandum. Dia Hadid, NPR News.
20: Defense Secretary Pete Hegseth heads to Capitol Hill today to ask the Senate Appropriations Committee for a nearly $90 billion funding boost, most of that for military operations in Iran. This as President Trump heads to Dover, Delaware today for the dignified transfer of American service members killed over the weekend in the U.S. war against Iran. Two died in an Iranian strike on a base in Jordan Friday. One is missing. Another died in a drone incident in northern Iraq Saturday. Gas prices are on the rise. The national average for a gallon of regular has again topped $4, as NPR's Stephen Basaha reports.
22: All sorts of travelers are feeling the rising costs. Commercial truck drivers, diesel is now above $5.10 a gallon nationally. Flyers, at the start of July, domestic flights were up about $93 on average from a year earlier, according to the travel site Kayak. And if you're trading in crude oil, a barrel started the week priced above $82, up about $25 since the year's start. Average gas prices peaked around $4.50 in May, but the ceasefire between the U.S. and Iran brought those prices down. Now, with the ceasefire over and fighting intensifying, prices are climbing again. Stephen Basaha, NPR News.
20: Arizona is the only state with a primary election today, and the results will help determine control of Congress. From member station KJZZ, Cameron Sanchez reports.
2: Arizona is a purple state with several competitive races, including the one for the state's first congressional district. The winner there will replace longtime Republican Congressman David Schweikert, who is running for governor. Former NFL kicker and Trump endorsee Jay Feely is the Republican frontrunner. On the Democratic side, candidates Amish Shaw and Marlene Galon Woods have a shot. All of Arizona's statewide offices are also up for election and are mostly held by incumbent Democrats. Republicans hope to take back the offices of governor, secretary of state, and attorney general this year. For NPR News, I'm Cameron Sanchez in Phoenix.
20: This is NPR News.
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19: You're listening to Texas Public Radio News. Good morning. I'm Marianne Navarro. In Batesville, neighbors are feeding neighbors and distributing supplies as families begin recovering from last week's floods. Teacher Mayra Gonzalez is helping run a community recovery center where volunteers are serving meals and providing clothing and cleaning supplies.
5: But then we have about 70 families that were impacted where the waters went inside. They destroyed their homes, their belongings, stuff like that.
19: Gonzalez says a recent donation brought enough supplies to serve 200 families as residents continue helping people whose homes were hit the hardest. San Antonio is facing a $158 million budget gap, and some city leaders say it may mean cutting back on taxpayer support for nonprofits. Mayor Gina Ortiz-Jones singled out groups like the San Antonio Botanical Garden and Fiesta organizers, which together receive almost $2 million a year in city subsidies. Jones tells TPR it may be time for those groups to re-examine their own finances.
23: I think it's really important that these nonprofits look at how they are right costing their operations so that the city of San Antonio and taxpayers are not subsidizing them when we have other things that we need to pay for in our community.
19: Jones also says other options on the table include freezing 209 vacant city jobs, delaying new police hires, and possibly raising property taxes for the first time in three decades.
23: That speaks to, again, how dire the circumstances are. The significant cuts that we would have to make in order to just maintain the level of services that we're looking at currently.
19: A final budget is due by the end of September. You can hear more from Jones on the budget at TPR.org. Just search for The Source. San Antonio police say all five suspects have now been arrested in the robbery and assault of two New York Knicks fans after Game 5 of the NBA Finals. 21-year-old Ebony Morales and 39-year-old Mark Rosas were arrested Monday on robbery and aggravated robbery charges. Three other suspects were taken into custody last month. Police say the two victims, between 40 and 65 years old, were attacked and robbed on East Houston Street after the June 13th game and suffered serious injuries. Youth orchestras of San Antonio are building a home for both practice and performances. TPR's Jack Morgan explains.
24: Youth Orchestras of San Antonio is made up of about 600 young musicians in 11 different levels of playing. Troy Peters is their music director, who explains why their musicians need a permanent home.
25: They rehearse every weekend in multiple locations, and our office is in a completely different location.
24: Yosa's new home will be on Oblate Drive in the former Shearer Hills Baptist Church.
25: Construction began in May, and so we are now actively renovating this space to create a spot where we can teach and learn and rehearse and make music.
24: Peters said the permanent home will remove some of the obstacles that young musicians face. He says their target date for moving in is in August or September of next year. I'm Jack Morgan in San Antonio.
19: 77 degrees and partly cloudy in San Antonio. 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
26: It's Morning Edition from NPR News. I'm Michelle Martin.
1: And I'm Leila Fadel. Lawmakers are seeking answers about the war in Iran from Defense Secretary Pete Hegseth today.
26: The White House is asking for a nearly $90 billion funding boost, most of that for military operations in Iran. In a few minutes, we'll speak with one of the senators set to question Hegseth, Democrat Chris Murphy of Connecticut. It's been more than 2 months since Hegseth testified on the Hill, and the Pentagon hasn't briefed reporters since May. Hegseth's appearance comes as President Trump travels to Delaware to receive the bodies of two U.S. soldiers killed in Jordan last week.
1: Here with more is Quill Lawrence from NPR's National Security Team. Good morning, Quill.
27: Good morning.
1: So what else do we know about the U.S. casualties at this point?
0: This Iranian attack on a joint U.S.-Jordanian air base on Friday killed two soldiers. Another is missing and believed dead. There was another drone-related casualty at a U.S. base in northern Iraq over the weekend. I spoke with three former U.S. military officials about this new and rapidly evolving reality of drone warfare. One of them was General Joseph Votel, who formerly led CENTCOM. He said the U.S. had built up power in the region by building these bases.
4: Our strength for the last several decades has been our forward deployment and our positioning across the Gulf that has reassured partners and put us in a position where we could be responsive to things. But now we are seeing that that same advantage has turned into a little bit of a disadvantage in the face of missiles and especially drones. It has also highlighted a significant vulnerability.
0: So, like in Iraq and Afghanistan, the enemy had no real range or air power. But now in the age of drone warfare, Iran doesn't even really need an air force because its drones can travel 1,000 miles and hit U.S. bases all over the region.
1: Does it mean anything that after 3 months there were suddenly three, perhaps four casualties over the weekend? Has something changed?
0: Just that for 10 nights now, Iran and the U.S. have been escalating tit-for-tat bombardments. Iran has stepped up attacks. It's possible they just got lucky or that the U.S. had been very lucky so far. General Votel said that while any death is tragic, these numbers seem low considering the ways of missile and cheap armed drones that Iran's been throwing at these U.S. targets. Anyone comparing these wars to Iraq and Afghanistan, the casualties here are an order of magnitude smaller, and there aren't ground troops involved. But one similarity is that there isn't a clear cause or goal that can help the American people understand why these troops have died. You know, one of the service women who died on Friday, she was just 19.
1: So young. We mentioned the Pentagon hasn't briefed on the war since May. Is the Pentagon purposely withholding information from the public, including on the wounded?
0: A U.S. military official who is not authorized to speak publicly confirmed with NPR that the Defense Department has been slow-walking information on casualties. And just this week, the Pentagon spokesman admitted after questions from journalists that 100 service members have been injured in the last 2 weeks. He said the vast majority recovered quickly and went back to work. It's also not clear how much damage has been done to these bases. There's concern in Congress about the rapid depletion of U.S. munitions, which is something Hegseth is bound to get questions about today. Three former military officials I spoke with said that the Pentagon's poor communication has caused a lack of trust. One said, you know, they just don't have much credit. General Votel pointed out that it's not only credit with the American people and Congress, but the U.S. has been leaving key regional allies in the dark, and they're the ones who are bearing the brunt of all these Iranian attacks.
1: NPR's Quill Lawrence, thank you for your reporting, Quill.
0: Thank you.
26: One of the lawmakers who will question Defense Secretary Pete Hegseth later today is Senator Chris Murphy. He is a Democrat from Connecticut and a member of the Senate Appropriations Committee. Good morning, Senator.
6: Good morning.
26: So what are some of the questions you have for Defense Secretary Hegseth today?
6: Well, the first and most obvious question is, what is the end game? It appears that the war goals have been reduced to one, getting the Strait of Hormuz reopened. At this point, there seems to be no hope to significantly degrade their missile capacity or their drone capacity. And so right now, I think all that can happen is that Iran once again agrees to reopen the Strait of Hormuz. But their price is probably higher than it was a year ago. And one of the most important things we can do today is simply confirm that the administration has decided to narrow its war aims to simply getting that strait open. And we'll be asking the secretary what the price that they will be willing to pay to get that done.
26: NPR has confirmed a New York Times report that the Pentagon has withheld, or at the very least, slow-walked dozens of military injuries in this war. The administration argues that this is strategic. This is for operational security. What do you say to that?
6: Well, there's no excuse to withhold from the American public the full cost of this war. Obviously, the American people know what the cost is, as gas prices are back over $4 a gallon. Diesel prices and fertilizer prices are through the roof. We've seen the biggest increase in rate of bankruptcies for farms in the last 10 years over the course of the war. But the cost is also American lives. It's not just in those that have been killed, and that number is rising. It's also in those wounded, those lives that are permanently changed by the injuries of war that they'll bring back home. We also don't really have a great sense of the battle damage that's been done. There's reports now that, you know, we don't have the ability to protect our troops in theater because so much of our air defense and interceptor capability has been damaged by the Iranians, that the casualty numbers may be increasing at an exponential rate over the next few days and weeks.

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1: Today at noon on The Source. In June, the Republican-controlled State Board of Education approved new statewide reading requirements. Students in every grade will be required to read Bible passages. Supporters say students need biblical literacy to understand Western literature. Opponents say the selections disproportionately favor Christianity, particularly Protestant interpretations. That's on The Source, Tuesday at noon on Texas Public Radio.
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3: You're listening to Morning Edition on Texas Public Radio. Good morning. Welcome to this Tuesday morning. I check a few issues that are currently working in traffic at the moment. Collisions reported at Nacogdoches at Wurzbach. Also at UTSA Boulevard at I-10. Another collision blocking the right shoulder at Loop 410 East at I-10. A stalled vehicle has the right shoulder blocked at I-35 North at South Cross. Another at Highway 90 East at 36th Street. And on the far west side, 90 frontage west between Callahan and Penn Road is still closed due to guardrail damage from flooding last week. The main lanes are still open in that area, though. 77 degrees this morning in San Antonio, 69 degrees in Kerrville, 77 in Del Rio. National Weather Service says patchy fog has developed along the I-35 corridor this morning. There could be some areas of low visibility if you're driving along that area, though that is expected to lift a little after 9 a.m. It's going to be another sunny and hot day in San Antonio today. Sunny with a high near 98. A heat index of 103 is going to make it feel much hotter outside. Mostly clear tonight with a low around 78. Triple digit heat forecasted right now for tomorrow. A high near 100 with a heat index of 107 for tomorrow. A high near 98 on Thursday, 97 on Friday. Again, right now it's 77 and partly cloudy in San Antonio. It's 821 at Real Reliable Texas Public Radio.
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3: You're listening to Texas Public Radio. Good morning. I'm Marian Navarro. After days of catastrophic flooding, much of the state has begun shifting once again into flood recovery mode. Last week's heavy rainfall in central and south Texas caused floods that killed two and left hundreds of homes and businesses damaged. For many Texas Hill Country residents, the experience has meant reliving the trauma of last summer's catastrophic floods. The Texas Newsroom's Lucio Vasquez went to Kerr County, where one couple found the rebuilding means learning to live with a river they know will rise again.
5: The sound of honky-tonk music filled Howdy's Bar and Chill in Kerrville Thursday night. Behind the bar, owners Lorena Guillen and Bob Canales greeted customers by name. Outside, the wooden patio glistened after days of near-constant rain. Just beyond it, the Guadalupe River churned through Kerr County.
6: Feels a little bit of deja vu being here again today and seeing the river the same way it was last year.
5: That same river destroyed the RV park they owned just over a year ago. More than 130 people died in flooding across central Texas at that time. For Guillen and her husband, watching the Guadalupe rise again has reopened wounds that had barely begun to heal. Last year, in the early morning hours of July 4th, floodwaters tore through the region. The couple waded through rushing water, pounding on RV doors to wake sleeping campers. Guillen was helping people uphill when they spotted John and Julia Burgess trapped on a small island in the river with their two young boys. Last year, Bob Canales recounted the story to me. Across the raging river, he told me he shouted, "Throw me the baby."
7: And I understand why he didn't do it, because what if the baby didn't make it? Or what if I didn't get the baby? So instinctively, I stepped off the sidewalk and in an attempt to help him, but the water was too powerful.
5: The Burgess family disappeared into the current. Their bodies were found in the days that followed.
7: I remember seeing them standing by that tree you're looking at there with the lights on. And that was the last time I saw that fine young man with his family.
5: The couple helped save nearly two dozen other campers. For the next few hours, they would helplessly watch as cabins broke loose from their foundations, as RVs were ripped from their parking spots, as cries for help echoed over the roar of the river. Months later, as they rebuilt their lives, Gian was struggling.
6: It took a while, in my case, to realize that I needed some help. I didn't know that being, you know, in a bad mood is some sort of depression and trauma. And of course, I was diagnosed with all that plus PTSD.
5: The flood also damaged their home. They've since moved about 40 minutes away. Gian says she's grateful that things were different this year.
6: The big difference between last year and this one is we had no one staying on our property, sleeping overnight. So we didn't have to worry about people losing their lives like we did last year.
5: Now, instead of rebuilding the campground, the couple plans to create a riverfront space for day visitors. No more overnight guests. There's also new flood sirens on the property, donated by a private company.
6: A lot of our neighbors did evacuate it, and, you know, it saved some lives.
5: After last year's flood, state lawmakers invested millions into new river gauges and flood sirens that now stretch across much of the Hill Country. Here's Governor Greg Abbott on Friday.
8: Because of everything that was learned and experienced in the flood last year, everybody in Texas has been far more prepared to deal with what has happened this year. There again is one reason why lives have been saved.
5: For locals in the Hill Country, like Gian and Canales, they know the Guadalupe will rise again. The difference, they hope, is that the community will be better prepared for the next flood. I'm Lucio Vasquez in Kerrville.
3: A very sobering story coming out of Kerrville that followed the floods not only from last year, but the floods that we saw last week. This story brought to you by Lucio Vasquez of the Texas Newsroom, which is a part of the collaborative that Texas Public Radio is a part of here in Texas with public radio stations across the state. And it's these kind of stories that look at the impact that this flooding has had, that looked at how this affected a community and the ways that it continues to affect a community. It's this type of trusted reporting, in-depth reporting that your contributions help provide. Your contributions help send our reporters who also went to Kerrville both times. And it's all made possible because of you. I'm Marian Navarro. We're here during our summer fundraising drive. I'm here with Jeff Alardi, our business membership specialist, coming to you asking you for your continued support. 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We're so grateful for those new members. 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
9: 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And if you've been listening for longer than 9 years without making a contribution, it's you that we're asking to make that call right now. 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We won't ask how long you've been
3: listening. 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
9: Just say, hey, I love this. 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
10: Live from NPR News in Washington, I'm Dave Mattingly. Defense Secretary Pete Hegseth is likely to face a lot of questions today about the war with Iran when he appears on Capitol Hill. Hegseth is scheduled to testify to the Senate Appropriations Committee. He's expected to ask lawmakers for tens of billions of dollars more for the war as part of a larger Pentagon spending package. Senator Chris Murphy is a Democrat on the committee.
11: The first and most obvious question is, what is the end game? It appears that the war goals have been reduced to one, getting the Strait of Hormuz reopened. And one of the most important things we can do today is simply confirm that the administration has decided to narrow its war aims to simply getting that strait open. And we'll be asking the secretary what the price that they will be willing to pay to get that done.
10: It was speaking to NPR's Morning Edition. The U.S. military has been stepping up its attacks on Iran as Iran continues to fire at commercial shipping in the Strait of Hormuz. Britain says Iran struck an oil tanker in the strait today, forcing the crew to abandon ship. Later this morning at the White House, President Trump will be meeting with Lebanon's president. The talks come weeks after Israel and Lebanon announced a framework agreement for Israeli forces to withdraw from southern Lebanon. This is NPR News from Washington.
12: Hi, from the Texas Newsroom, I'm Matt Hara. The second named tropical storm of the season has formed south of the Florida Panhandle. Tropical Storm Bertha has sustained winds of 50 miles per hour and is turning westbound for Texas. National Weather Service meteorologist Justin Gonzalez says he expects Bertha to be downgraded before making landfall.
13: Regardless of the exact state of Bertha, according to the current forecast, we're looking at impacts probably around Friday evening or starting around Friday evening / Friday night.
12: Dry air and heavy wind shear will keep Bertha from developing. Meanwhile, recovery efforts are underway across central Texas after last week's floods. Kerrville Mayor Joe Herring says early warnings gave residents plenty of time to take shelter.
14: It's been very encouraging to win a couple of bills in the war.
12: Meanwhile, Texas Public Radio's Mario Navarro says Laredo's World Trade International Bridge is back open after more than 100 buoys were stuck underneath it after being washed away during the flooding. And here is Mario.
15: No structural damage to the bridge has been reported as a result of the buoys. The Department of Homeland Security is installing hundreds of miles of a floating border wall in the Rio Grande. River flow experts previously predicted that the buoys would not remain in place during a flood event.
12: The buoys are a part of Operation River Wall. That's a plan by the Department of Homeland Security to install hundreds of miles of connected buoys along the border. For more news, make sure to head on over to our station's websites, KERA.org, and of course, HoustonPublicMedia.org as well. I'm Matt Harab in the Texas Newsroom.
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18: It's Morning Edition from NPR News. I'm Michelle Martin.
19: And I'm Leila Fadel. Good morning. The new Air Force One is out of commission. Earlier this month, the New York Times reported the Secret Service urged President Trump to leave a NATO summit in Turkey on an older version of Air Force One instead of the Boeing 747 donated by Qatar last year. The reporting said that was because of security concerns. Then Trump talked about the Qatari plane after coming home from the World Cup final on Sunday.
20: It has a lot of capability, but as I understand it, in about a month or so, they're going to send it to have it be maxed out. So they're going to be sending it and they'll have it be maxed out in, think, about a month.
19: Here to help us understand what might be happening to the plane is Dan Lamoth. He covers the U.S. military for The Washington Post. Good morning and thanks for joining us.
21: Yes, hello.
19: So we heard the president talk about maxed out, maxing out the plane. What does that mean?
21: Yeah, so the old Air Force One has some of the same capabilities that you'd expect in jets you'd find in combat. Missile warning sensors, kind of exquisite radars, flare dispensers, things that can help it if it were to be attacked.
19: Hmm.
21: The new one, and it's been known really since the start, and this has been raised as a concern since really the Trump administration first announced that it would bring this plane on, wasn't built for that. So they sent it in, they gave it $400 million in upgrades, but it's always been very vague what upgrades it got, what upgrades it didn't get. And clearly now that they're kind of seeing some of the concerns come up, they've decided to add additional capabilities. What they're adding now versus what they added some months ago, that has remained unclear. That there you start running into military capabilities and classification issues, and it's been vague, but clearly this plane did not have everything that the old Air Force One had.
19: So the president admits this plane needs some upgrades, but then he bashes the New York Times for reporting about the concerns. I mean, why?
21: Yeah, I mean, I think you'd have to ask the president to that to some degree, but really I think what you're running into here is his concerns with the plane not standing up to scrutiny, really.
19: Mm-hmm.
21: This is a plane that everybody had questions about at the beginning. Wiring issues, communication issues, and defensive capabilities was always something that people who study these issues said that this would be a concern. It has become a concern.
19: How much risk would you say the president and his passengers faced on board the flight to Ankara for that NATO summit, given the Secret Service urged the president not to leave on that plane?
21: Yeah, I mean, I think there is some amount of risk here. I think given what we didn't know the plane had or didn't have, it's a little challenging to assess. Other world leaders all flew into the same summit. So I think that's worth noting as well. But yeah, I mean, as this developed, and I think really what really may have changed the situation here on July 7th, as the president was in Turkey, they made the judgment call to start bombing Iran in a serious way again. That seems to maybe have had a factor on the risks here. You kind of shifted the situation on the ground while you were much closer to Iran than you otherwise would have been.
19: Dan Lamoth covers the military for The Washington Post. Thank you so much for your time.
21: Thank you.
18: Immigrant families pushed to leave the U.S. by the Trump administration have found themselves in difficult situations. Michigan Public's Beamish Ahmed reports on a family who returned to Venezuela just before disaster struck.
22: After being held in immigration detention for 3 months, Osmari Garcia agreed to a voluntary departure back to Venezuela. Her husband, Hector Marine, and their 6 kids would soon follow. 2 weeks after they reunited, 2 massive earthquakes devastated the region they live in.
23: Todo quedó irreconocible. Los niños están realmente traumatizados de ver tanta ruina.
22: Everything was left unrecognizable, Garcia said in a voice memo. The children are really traumatized from seeing so much ruin. The family hasn't lived in Venezuela for 9 years. The younger kids, ages 3 and 7, were born in Colombia and have never even been there. They all came to the U.S. through a Biden-era program for asylum seekers. The Trump administration ended that program. Garcia and Marine didn't know it, but the driver's licenses and work permits they had were no longer valid. When Garcia dropped the kids off at their elementary school one day last February, immigration officers arrested and detained her.
0: We were never afraid before, but after she was detained, then we were afraid to leave the house.
22: Marine stopped going to work. The kids stopped going to school. Their savings ran out. Marine was at a loss for what to do until he remembered a flyer he saw in one of his kids' backpacks. It had information for Kristen Plonsky, who at the time worked for the Detroit School District and was helping immigrant families. As a health hub coordinator, Plonsky's job was to be a one-stop shop to connect families to everything from rental assistance to medical clinics. Then, 4 Detroit students were detained by ICE in quick succession last fall.
1: Since then, most of my job has been in some way related to the increased presence of immigration enforcement.
22: But even with her help, Marine says they couldn't hunker down forever. And Garcia couldn't bear to stay in immigration detention while the overburdened court system made a decision on her asylum case. So they decided to give up their asylum claims and to leave the life they had built in Detroit. Plonsky helped the rest of the family navigate travel arrangements while they waited for travel permits to come through.
0: We had to change the flights 3 times. She's the one that got them all changed. So she's been there, and we couldn't have done it without her.
22: Plonsky says she doesn't think people who say things like they should have come here legally have any idea what the legal way is.
1: There are so many different pathways, and even the people who are in those pathways and have done it the right way, like they're saying they should, are getting taken.
22: The family, like many others voluntarily returning to their home countries, is also having a hard time getting the $2,600 stipends the Department of Homeland Security promised to anyone who self-deports. Plonsky is still helping the family collect that cash for each of the kids. Garcia says the stipends have become even more vital after last month's earthquakes. We left with the little that we had, Garcia said, and even that's gone now. For NPR News, I'm Beenish Ahmed in Detroit.

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1: Hello, this is Nathan Cohn inviting you to our next Cinema Tuesday screening, The Official Story. Set in early 1980s Argentina, the film is about a teacher who begins to wonder about the mother of her adopted daughter. Was she one of the disappeared, abducted, or worse by the government? We're screening La Historia Oficial this Tuesday at 7:30 p.m. at Alamo Drafthouse Park North. You'll find all the details at tprcinema.org. Cinema Tuesdays is made possible by the Law Office of Frank Sandoval, Pasha Mediterranean Grill, Wild Words Unlimited Nature Shop, America's Diamond, and Stevens Lighting. 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
2: You're listening to Morning Edition on Texas Public Radio. Good morning. Welcome to this Tuesday. A check of traffic, a collision on the northwest side blocking the left shoulder at Loop 410 East at Evers. Another collision reported at UTSA Boulevard at I-10. And one more at Nacogdoches at Wurzbach Parkway. A stalled vehicle blocking the right shoulder at Loop 410 East at Harry Wurzbach. Also downtown, ongoing construction has only the right lane open on the upper level of I-10 West at the lower level split. Traffic is starting to slow from Cincinnati Avenue. Be aware of that if you're driving near downtown this morning. 77 degrees in San Antonio this morning, 69 in Kerrville, 77 in Del Rio. Another very sunny and hot day in San Antonio today, a high near 98 with a heat index of 104, making it feel much hotter outside. A high near 100 forecasted for tomorrow, 98 on Thursday, 97 on Friday. The rain chances that had been in the forecast for later in the week have largely gone away, at least during the week. Still a 20% chance to see a few showers on Saturday and on Sunday. Again, partly cloudy and 77 degrees this morning in San Antonio. 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
3: Good morning. I'm Michelle Martin. A teenager in Oregon was digging through the bins at a thrift store when he noticed another shopper toss back a long, skinny Lakers shirt. The name on the back was Chamberlain. Quinn Brown bought it for $3 and posted pictures of it online. Sotheby's got in touch and sent an armored van to his house to pick it up. Turns out NBA Hall of Famer Will Chamberlain wore it during the 1972 NBA Finals. This week, it sold for nearly $90,000. It's Morning Edition.
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2: 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Good morning. I'm Marianne Navarro. I'm here with Jeff Alardi, our business membership specialist. 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You can also pledge on the app and let us know why you decide to invest in TPR. 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
5: And, you know, as Marianne said, you know, you can pick a dollar amount that works best for you. 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
2: 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Good morning. Looking at San Antonio roadways, a collision on the northwest side blocking the left shoulder at Loop 410 East at Evers, another wreck at UTSA Boulevard at I-10, a rollover collision at Loop 410 North at Rigsby. Traffic is backed up to White Road. That's causing about 10-minute delays on that side. Also, a stalled vehicle blocking the right shoulder at Loop 410 East at Harry's Wurzbach. Downtown, ongoing construction has only the right lane open on the upper level of I-10 West at the split. Keep that in mind if you're driving near the area this morning. Traffic may still be a little bit slow. 77 degrees this morning in San Antonio. Sunny and hot is the theme for this week. It's going to be hot today, a high near 98. A heat index of 104 is going to make it feel hotter outside. Mostly clear tonight with a low around 78. Looking to tomorrow, another sunny and hot day, a high near 100. That first triple digit heat, at least for this week, forecasted for tomorrow with a heat index value of 107. A high near 98 on Thursday, 97 on Friday. It's 8:51 at Real Reliable Texas Public Radio.
6: This Morning Edition from NPR News. I'm Leila Faldin.
3: And I'm Michelle Martin. Good morning. The Food and Drug Administration did an about-face in its hunt for the source of the Cyclospora outbreak. On Friday, it said it identified the parasite, which can cause intense diarrhea and other illness, on a sample of iceberg lettuce from Taylor Farms in Mexico. But on Sunday, it retracted those results. The agency said a review revealed that that finding was a false positive. NPR's Yuki Noguchi reports on this confusing situation.
7: There are now over 1,600 confirmed cases of the illness caused by this water and foodborne parasite, and a growing number of suspected cases in the thousands. Microbiologist Donald Schaefer at Rutgers University says tracing parasitic disease can be tricky because it's hard to identify from small samples that might not represent the entire crop. Often, if the source is found, it's based on patients' recollections of what they ate in recent weeks.
8: We know we have a lot of sick people in Michigan and Ohio, and we know that some of those people ate Taco Bell lettuce, and CDC and FDA believe that it's the lettuce that made them sick.
7: That is now all health officials have to go on with the current outbreak, in the absence of genetic tests confirming the presence of cyclospora on lettuce or any other source. Despite its retraction, the FDA yesterday said it still believes this multi-state outbreak to be linked to iceberg lettuce sourced from Taylor Farms in Mexico. That company had supplied Taco Bell and sold products to Walmart. It recalled its lettuce last week. To complicate matters, since the 1990s, Schaffner says there have been several cyclospora outbreaks occurring every summer, though this year is set to break records. He says often outbreaks aren't connected or even traceable to food. A person can also get sick from drinking or swimming in contaminated water, for example.
8: Just because you're sick with cyclospora right now doesn't mean that you're part of this cluster of cases that have an epicenter in Michigan and Ohio.
7: For now, while health officials suspect the primary contaminant is lettuce, the recommendation remains to avoid eating any of the recalled product and to wash hands and food surfaces. Yuki Noguchi, NPR News.
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2: 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I'm Marianne Navarro. I'm here with Jeff Alardi, our business membership specialist. 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We have $117,000 left to raise. 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
5: 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There's no secret handshake. There's no secret password. It's a real simple process. Just takes a few moments of your time. Basically, you just need to like have your name and address and phone number, that basic information. A credit card would be helpful. 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But other than that, you can do it in just a few moments and be one of the cool kids. The 7% of the folks that listen to Texas Public Radio and make a contribution at the same time. Today's your day. I know it. I feel it. It's coming. So make that pledge. I do really quick want to talk about a couple of levels that, and again, these are just suggested levels that we have. You get to pick the level that works for you, but we have this thing called the Gold Circle. This is a $100 a month contribution. You get to choose four of the thank you gifts. That means you get to pick all of the tote bag, the hat, the t-shirt, and the tumbler. You get an invitation for you and a guest to our two TPR Mariendas every year. 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
2: 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We're down to $167,000 left to raise before we meet our $250,000 goal. 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
10: Live from NPR News in Washington, I'm Janine Herbst. A federal appeals court is clearing the way for the release of recorded interviews of former President Biden. NPR's Carrie Johnson reports the Conservative Heritage Foundation had sued for access to the recordings.
11: The years-old audio recordings contain interviews of Joe Biden by the man who helped ghostwrite his memoir. A prosecutor who investigated Biden's alleged mishandling of classified information later obtained the recordings. That prosecutor, Rob Herr, declined to charge Biden with wrongdoing, saying his age and faulty memory would be obstacles in any criminal case. The Heritage Foundation has been pushing for access to the tapes, and a federal appeals court has found there's a substantial public interest in the recordings. recordings. The appeals court in D.C. gave the former president until early August to pursue any additional legal steps. Biden had argued to release the tapes would violate his privacy. Carrie Johnson, NPR News, Washington.
12: President Trump is meeting with Lebanon's president today in Washington as the State Department tries to push forward a peace process between Israel and Lebanon. As NPR's Michelle Kellerman reports, the U.S. is trying to give Lebanon's president a boost.
13: Secretary of State Marco Rubio says he thinks it will be a good meeting at the White House, and President Joseph Aoun will be able to return to Lebanon and say he's getting real results for his people, not Hezbollah or Iran. At the moment, Israel controls much of southern Lebanon as it battles the Iranian-backed Hezbollah, which has been firing rockets across the border into Israel. The U.S. has negotiated what are called pilot zones to allow Lebanon to reestablish sovereignty in several areas in the south. Rubio says the U.S. is also talking to Lebanon about international investments and resuming flights from the U.S. Michelle Kellerman, NPR News, the State Department.
12: The White House says the newest jet to serve as Air Force One will be taken out of service to undergo upgrades. And here's Joel Rose reports aviation experts question whether 1 month is enough time for significant changes.
14: The White House says the newest Air Force One will be out of service for about a month in the fall while it receives, quote, upgrades and enhancements. The Boeing luxury jet was donated by Qatar last year. It was retrofitted so quickly that some aerospace experts say it is not as secure as other Air Force One jets. Richard Abulafia with Aerodynamic Advisory says 1 month isn't enough time to change that.
15: The idea that anything meaningful could be accomplished in this limited amount of time is somewhat ridiculous. I mean, this is a multi-year process.
14: Abulafia and others say they were surprised to see the president fly in this plane to a meeting in Turkey earlier this month. Joel Rose, NPR News, Washington.
12: On Wall Street, the Dow is up 232 points, the NASDAQ up 195, S&P 500 up 35. 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
17: 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I'm Corey Cook. 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How you doing this morning, Joey?
18: Good morning. How are you?
17: Great, man.
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19: This is 1 a.m. Nyla Boodoo in for Jen White. You may have heard of a parasite that's causing some gastrointestinal distress. Here's what people are saying online.
20: I have the parasite that's going around.
21: Cyclospora. Yes, the explosive diarrhea parasite.
22: I have been victimized by cyclosporiasis. I think that's how you say it.
20: I started having severe nausea, vomiting, and explosive diarrhea at the same time. And then I had fatigue. I had chills. I had sweats. I had a low-grade fever. And I had severe abdominal pain.
23: My stomach hurts. It's like cramping. It feels like someone is squeezing your insides or punching you from the inside out and trying to get out. It hurts so badly. I've had it for about 4 days now. I have lost weight, so that's nice. Like, appetite gone. Today, I had one meal, immediately came out of me. Like, we're talking within 10 minutes.
19: The parasite cyclospora has sickened thousands of people across 34 states this summer. That's more than six times the number reported at this point last year. The CDC has linked a major cluster to shredded iceberg lettuce at Taco Bell in some states. And Taylor Farms de Mexico has now pulled all of its iceberg lettuce from the U.S. market. But with an outbreak this large, experts say there's likely to be more than one source. Today, we're here to answer your questions and ours. What cyclosporiasis is, how you get it, and why investigators have had such a hard time finding the source. Later in the show, you're also going to hear from Michigan's chief medical officer about how the state with the largest number of cases is coping so far. But first, joining us from Bellingham, Washington, is journalist Helena Bodemiller-Evich. She's founder and editor-in-chief of FoodFix, an online publication about food policy. She's covered many foodborne illnesses and outbreaks over the course of her career. Helena, welcome.
24: Thanks for having me.
19: And Caitlin Rivers joins us from Baltimore. She's an epidemiologist and directs the Center for Outbreak Response Innovation at Johns Hopkins University. She's the author of the book Crisis Averted, The Hidden Science of Fighting Outbreaks. Her work focuses on how outbreaks are detected, investigated, and contained. Caitlin, thank you for joining us as well.
24: Great to be with you.
19: And we want to hear from you listening. Have you been diagnosed with cyclosporiasis? That's the illness caused by the cyclospora parasite. Maybe you have questions for our panel about what you should be doing to stay safe. You can email us 1a@wamu.org. Caitlin, can we start with the basics? What is cyclosporiasis and how do you get it?
24: Cyclosporiasis is a parasitic infection. You become infected by consuming contaminated food or water. Often in the United States, previous outbreaks have been linked to imported fresh produce. And so that's why we've been hearing a lot about whether the source is iceberg lettuce or what investigators are looking for. Cyclosporiasis causes weeks of relapsing diarrhea. So you may get better and then you get worse again, you get better and you get worse again. And it's a very unpleasant illness.
19: Helena, we got this email from Peggy in Michigan who says early reporting said that cyclospora is not transmitted person to person. This item has disappeared in current reporting. Can you please clarify?
24: Yeah, this is a great question. I think one of the really hard things about cyclospora is just how little we know about it in the U.S. It has, as was just mentioned, mostly been something we've thought about with imported food or traveling abroad. And so we have a real dearth of research in the U.S. There's only a handful of researchers. We do not think that it spreads person to person. It's mostly through human feces or, as was just mentioned, contaminated water, contaminated food. But we're also now seeing some reports of people getting this infection at pools or splash pads because chlorine does not easily kill the parasite. And so I think we need a lot more research. Right now, though, the biggest concern is certainly contaminated food and water.
19: Caitlin, a member of the 1A Text Club wrote, what is the difference between the cyclospora parasite and other intestinal parasites?
24: There are multiple different kinds of parasites that you can get from contaminated food and water. Cyclospora is moderately common in the United States. We record about 3,000 to 4,000 cases on average. It is treatable with antibiotics, whereas some other parasitic infections are treatable with antiparasite medications. So there are a few differences, but there's a lot of similarities. The diarrhea, the weight loss, the abdominal discomfort. So again, a very unpleasant illness and certainly one worth avoiding.
19: How is it different from food poisoning? I think people are much more familiar with foodborne illnesses like Salmonella or E. coli.
0: Well, cyclosporiasis does not transmit person to person, and it does not necessarily come from shared food that was left out too long. That's a big distinction. When we think about cyclosporiasis outbreaks, we think about imported fresh foods, whereas a salmonella or an E. coli outbreak is more often associated with poor food handling practices. For example, if you leave a meal out on the counter too long, it allows the bacteria to replicate, or if a food handler doesn't wash their hands. The consequence of that difference is that the more traditional, if you will, foodborne outbreaks are smaller in scope because there's only so many people who can be affected by a dish that was left out on the counter too long. Whereas with this cyclosporiasis outbreak, when we're thinking about imported foods that have gone to as many as 27 states, we're looking at a much bigger footprint.
19: Caitlin, there are cases of cyclosporiasis, as you've noted, every year in the U.S. When did this outbreak start to get attention from folks?
0: The data that reflects the number of cyclosporiasis cases reported in the United States started to increase in May, which is typical. The standard season is May to August, and so I think we're still learning when the outbreak began relative to when the traditional season started, but certainly by late June, early July, public health officials were confident that there was an outbreak underway. And so we're now at least 3-4 weeks into this outbreak and still learning new things every day.
19: Helena, FDA announced Taylor Farms is volunteering recalling all iceberg lettuce shipped from central Mexico to the U.S. The lettuce was linked to cyclosporiasis cases traced to Taco Bell locations in 5 states. What do we need to know about the recall first?
24: Yeah, so the recall is for iceberg lettuce that is from central Mexico from Taylor de Mexico. So most of this lettuce went to food service, not retail. So it went to places like restaurants and hospitals, Taco Bell, as you mentioned. There was some iceberg lettuce that was recalled from Walmart under the Market Side brand name. Consumers can go, you can just Google FDA, iceberg lettuce recall, and you can get all of the details. That product should be discarded. You can go back to your retailer and get a refund. If you have symptoms, you should talk to your doctor. But right now, it appears that this particular cluster that they have identified, which is across 5 states and thousands of cases, is likely linked to this lettuce that was imported from Mexico. FDA officials have been very careful to note, however, that there are multiple outbreaks under investigation. And as was just mentioned, we have a cyclospora season now in the U.S. This is an emerging issue. And so there are likely multiple

0: Today at noon on The Source. In June, the Republican-controlled State Board of Education approved new statewide reading requirements. Students in every grade will be required to read Bible passages. Supporters say students need biblical literacy to understand Western literature. Opponents say the selections disproportionately favor Christianity, particularly Protestant interpretations. That's on The Source, Tuesday at noon on Texas Public Radio.
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0: step in at the board and talk to you about your love of this station and why it's important to show your support. You know, just listening to Kai Rizdahl's voice there, the host of Marketplace, which is a brilliant program you can tune into and hear in the 6 o'clock hour here on Texas Public Radio. And he was actually a guest here. We had Kai Rizdahl as a part of one of our major events. And it's those events maybe that you find appealing about Texas Public Radio and why you want to become a member. You can support it today. Joining me in the studio is Joey Palacios. How you doing this morning, Joey?
1: I am out of breath because I feel like only in San Antonio can you nearly miss going on air because you were downstairs grabbing a taco really quick.
0: Right on.
1: So, so you know, we go through these pledge drives a few times a year to ask you to support public radio. 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And that was a massive hit to radio, public radio station and public state TV stations across the country. And we last year went into this emergency fundraising drive. And one of the things that I really, I think people want people to know is that, you know, that hit from losing the funding from Congress and the Corporation for Public Broadcasting, which no longer exists, isn't just a one-time, like, oh, it's not like a grant that didn't get renewed. This was funding that we depended on every year. And so now we have to make that up every year, which is one of the reasons why you see us doing this fund drive right now in the summer. 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
0: Yeah, Anna, do it for all the reasons why you love this station. You know, just you were just talking about you know, so many different you know, reasons why to do it, but one of the main reasons is because of the federal funding cuts. And that's right, we have no government funding here. This is all from individual listeners, contributions from people who believe in the mission of public radio. And that mission is to inform and inspire and ultimately to bring the community together. You know, we have people who are highly engaged in the community who support this station. You know, you don't have to take it to the full level of being a full-on activist, but if that's what you are as well, maybe a person who believes in a particular idea, a particular issue, something that you know needs to be changed, something that you want changed in the community. When you become a member of public radio, you're a part of that change. You're a part of the change that you hear out in the community, whether it's listening to the radio here at TPR, whether it's engaging with other people who are a part of something that they truly believe in. 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And, you know, I wanted to mention, too, all donors will be entered into win one of three National Park annual passes for four and a $500 Whole Earth Provisions gift card. And what I love about that, too, is I've always, you were talking earlier about how, you know, every city that's at least, you know, that's at least cool enough to go visit has a public radio station. I think a lot of people who visit national parks or just happen to be public radio listeners. Mm-hmm. I think I've always thought that was a really interesting idea because you have people who appreciate the scenery as well as the history, as well as everything that goes into appreciating nature, appreciating just getting away from it all. And at the same time, just the vast landscape of this country that we often forget about. because we're sort of sequestered into these different neighborhoods and communities in our cities. And then we were like, you know what? We got to break out and go check out a national park and appreciate it. Well, you can do that with your membership, or at least be entered into this drawing. 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
0: Yes.
1: Everybody has, like, there's this, like, oh, you know, someone's doing a birthday party. This could be a great gift to someone. Maybe your best friend
0: is a
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0: Yeah, and again, I want to thank Paul Hamilton for upgrading his sustaining membership. 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
1: 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I'm Corey Cook with you till the noon hour, and joining me in the studio is Joey Palacios, star reporter here at TPR. You've been here for, what, 15 years now, Joey?
2: October will be 15 years.
1: All right. It's that commitment. I mean, you support Joey's career as you do this, too, because there's a lot that goes into it. You know, as I mentioned earlier, it's not just 9 to 5. I mean, we're working 24 hours a day, really, when it comes to the news and covering the news. And there's a lot that goes into the equipment that's required for this gig. A lot of time that's put into, say, a 45 second story that you hear on the air. Sometimes it takes hours when you're hanging out at City Hall or listening to an issue that's going on in the city that is actually relative to our daily lives here in San Antonio. You know, it's another thing that I've always found really interesting is that we cover news that affects our daily lives, and there's many people who just may not realize just how much our lives are affected by the decisions that are made, whether it be at City Hall or whether it be in the court system, whether it be, you know, no matter where it is in the city, we're there to cover it for you and to help you better understand it. You know, I think you can take so many complex issues, complicated issues, issues that are full of just nuances in many different directions. And that's what we do here at TPR. 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
2: 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And, you know, if you haven't become a member at all and you've never donated, this is the perfect time to do so because we would love to welcome you into the TPR family. So we want to say thank you to a TPR donor who says TPR brings accuracy and truth. 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And so, you know, looking ahead into the next hour, we have Fresh Air coming up. And here's what's going to be on the show. This is about actor Tessa Thompson, and she's starring in a new limited series, His and Hers, a true crime thriller on Netflix. Over the last decade, Tessa Thompson has built a career spanning blockbuster films, television, and independent cinema. She's known for her roles in Dear White People, Creed Thor, Ragnarok, and other Marvel movies. Sorry to bother you, and passing. So, you know, not only do we bring you just the news here on TPR and keep you up to date, we also bring in culture, music, movies, things that keep communities thriving and growing, not just from San Antonio, but from around the world, not just from South Central Texas, but all over the state. So call us at 800-622-8977 and become a member of Texas Public Radio today. We're a big TPR family. We'd love to have you be a part of it. And every time you turn on the radio, you know that you are one of the people that makes this possible.
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2: 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You are making it possible for the people in South Texas, or reporters in South Texas, to be able to tell you the stories of South Texas. And that includes myself and Corey here, but also Norma Martinez, Marian Navarro, Steve Short, Jackie Velez. You know, we all have our responsibilities here at TPR, and we have we've already combined, but we're in the process of bringing in the San Antonio report, and that's going to be a major addition to our overall news coverage in San Antonio. So we are very excited to be stronger together with the San Antonio report, and the community has come together and made that possible. So if you would like to be part of that and of that support, call us at 800-622-8977. That's 800-622-8977. And, you know, we are a pretty big news operation, and that takes funding to keep it going. 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
4: From WHYY in Philadelphia, this is Fresh Air. I'm Tanya Mosley. Today, actor and producer Tessa Thompson. She's built a career on characters and independent films and blockbusters. From Valkyrie and the Marvel Universe, to Bianca and the Creed films, to The Calculating Charlotte in Westworld. This fall, she starred in Hedda, Nia DaCosta's reimagining of Ibsen's classic. And she's back starring in the Netflix series His and Hers, a psychological thriller where she plays a news anchor investigating a murder in a small town in Georgia. After going on countless commercial auditions early in her career, none of which she landed, she got her first role on TV as a lesbian bootlegger from the 1930s on the show Cold Case.
5: And I remember just thinking, like, wow, if this is what it's like to work in TV and film, because that was my very first time doing it, I was like, I never want to stop. This is extraordinary.
4: First News.
6: Live from NPR News, I'm Lakshmi Singh. The Defense Department is identifying another soldier killed in connection with the U.S.-led war in Iran. Sergeant Michael Emmanuel Swinton of Fayetteville, North Carolina, died during a controlled detonation of a drone in northern Iraq July 19th. He was 30 years old. In all, at least 17 U.S. service members have died since the war began late February. Lawmakers will have questions for Defense Secretary Pete Hegseth when he testifies before the Senate Appropriations Committee today. And NPR's Quill Lawrence reports the White House is asking Congress for a nearly $90 billion funding boost, most of it for the war.
7: U.S. forces have bombed Iranian military and infrastructure targets for 10 days running and have reinstated a naval blockade on Iran's ports and coastline. Iranian media reports scores of casualties. Iran has attacked U.S. bases around the region with missiles and drones, killing at least three U.S. service members since Friday. This week, the Department of Defense divulged that at least 100 U.S. troops have been injured in the last 2 weeks, most of whom returned to service. The Pentagon hasn't briefed the press since May, and the hearing today will be the first chance for senators from both parties to ask Hegseth publicly about the depletion of U.S. military munitions, safety of troops in the region, and how the U.S. plans to resolve the war. Quill Lawrence, NPR News.
6: Against the backdrop of a war that also involved fighting between Israel and Iran-backed Hezbollah militants in Lebanon, the president of Lebanon, Joseph Aoun, is the first head of state from his country to visit the White House since 2009. In this exchange with reporters, President Trump was asked when Israeli forces will leave Lebanon.
8: They're in the process of redeploying to other sections. And again, they get along very well. That was a great agreement they signed with Lebanon, and they're redeploying.
6: But Iranian-backed Houthi rebels in Yemen say they plan to blockade the Bab al-Mandeb Strait, a critical route for Saudi Arabia's oil exports on the Red Sea. A federal appeals court is clearing the way for the release of recorded interviews of former President Joe Biden. NPR's Carrie Johnson reports the Conservative Heritage Foundation had sued for access to the recordings.
9: The years-old audio recordings contain interviews of Joe Biden by the man who helped ghostwrite his memoir. A prosecutor who investigated Biden's alleged mishandling of classified information later obtained the recordings. That prosecutor, Rob Herr, declined to charge Biden with wrongdoing, saying his age and faulty memory memory would be obstacles in any criminal case. The Heritage Foundation has been pushing for access to the tapes, and a federal appeals court has found there's a substantial public interest in the recordings. The appeals court in D.C. gave the former president until early August to pursue any additional legal steps. Biden had argued to release the tapes would violate his privacy. Carrie Johnson, NPR News, Washington.
6: It's NPR.
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1: It's 11:04. This is Texas Public Radio News. I'm Corey Cook. In the Rio Grande Valley, officials in Starr County signed a disaster declaration Monday following the county's first reported case of New World screwworm. KEDT's Rob Boskamp has more details.
11: Judge Eloy Veda signed the disaster declaration, which enables county officials and ranchers to get resources needed to prevent the spread of the screwworm. In the past 2 months, the U.S. Department of Agriculture has confirmed 41 New World screwworm infestations, including 40 in Texas and one in New Mexico. 12 cases in Texas are still active, including the one in Starr County. The first detection in the Rio Grande Valley was confirmed in a baby calf in western Starr County last week. I'm Rob Boskamp in Corpus Christi.
1: Trustees at San Antonio ISD on Monday officially appointed Adrian Bustillos as its superintendent after he was named the lone finalist for the position last month. Bustillos previously served as the chief transformation office for a Houston area school district and began his career in El Paso ISD. Two trustees voiced concerns for Bustillos' appointment after being previously sanctioned by the Texas Education Agency for his role in an alleged cheating scheme. Bustillos spoke following his appointment.
12: We are at a critical time here in this district today. And over the past 20 years of my career, I have gone through ups and we've gone through downs. But with that, we've always moved forward and we've improved. We've increased student outcomes and we've been innovative and transformative through this process.
1: And the board has also voted to request a waiver for Bustillos to the TEA since he does not yet have a state superintendent certification. Taking a look at your weather forecast for today, sunshine, highs in the upper 90s. Looks like heat index values are going to reach as high as 104. Mostly clear skies tonight, the lows in the upper 70s. For Wednesday, sunny and hot, and highs near 100 degrees. Those heat index values rising to 107, according to the National Weather Service, for your Wednesday. Then Wednesday night, partly cloudy skies, lows in the lower 80s. Right now, 85 degrees here in San Antonio. I'm Corey Cook. 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
13: This is Fresh Air. I'm Terry Gross. When Andre DeShield's name is mentioned, it's often preceded by the...
14: This is Fresh Air. I'm Tanya Mosley. Today, my guest is actor and producer Tessa Thompson. Many of the characters she's played share something in common. They're public-facing, but privately conflicted, grappling with visibility, identity, and control over their own lives. She starred as the warrior Valkyrie in the Marvel Universe, the musician Bianca in the Creed franchise, civil rights strategist Diane Nash in Selma, a woman navigating the fraught boundaries of racial identity in the film Passing, and a biracial college student wrestling with racial politics in Dear White People. And she was nominated for Golden Globe for Best Actress in a Motion Picture for her portrayal of Hedda, Nia DaCosta's reimagining of Henrik Ibsen's classic play. Tessa is also starring in a new murder mystery, the Netflix limited series His and Hers. She plays a once prominent news anchor who returns to the small Georgia town where she grew up after a murder pulls her back into the spotlight. And the detective leading the case is her estranged husband. And it doesn't take long to realize they're both hiding something.
15: There are at least two sides to every story. Yours and mine, ours and theirs, his and hers. Which means someone is always lying.
14: The series was adapted from Alice Feeney's best-selling novel and is structured around competing versions of the truth. Tessa Thompson, welcome to Fresh Air.
16: Thank you so much for having me. It's a pleasure.
14: You're very intentional in the roles that you choose. I think that most actors are, but there is something that
17: is very specific. I talked about it a little bit in the intro. There's a through line in many of your characters. Many of them are, of course, they're highly intelligent, but they're also deeply self-reflective and aware. They use control as a way to survive. Anna, this particular character in His and Hers is no exception. And I actually want to play a scene where she's having lunch at a diner with a cameraman. His name is Richard Jones, and he's played by Pablo Schreiber. And he's married to your nemesis, another news anchor, which I should just say is really real. Like, this steps, there's so many photographers who are married to news anchors.
16: It's so true. And there are also so many anchors that have some, you know, testy relationships, which I learned when I did my time shadowing some of them.
17: Oh, you did? So you shadowed?
16: Yeah, I shadowed, which was, it's just such a delight. I did a ton of it in Atlanta, and I'm so grateful to all the folks there that were so generous with me. But, you know, it's gotten better now, but it has been, you know, for a very long time, a very competitive industry. And for women in particular, there is a scarcity of opportunity, which creates its own sort of drama.
17: Did you go out on stories with them, or what was your shadow?
16: Yeah, I got to go out on stories. They got to help me with my copy. So I would send my copy in the show. They would help me rewrite. I got to go in studio and watch them work. It's one of the great extraordinary pleasures of what I get to do, is to really, in the, you know, process of preparation and research, to meet so many extraordinary people that do incredible work, and to really get a window into worlds that I think I might know something about, but truly, like anything, you know nothing about it the closer that you look.
17: And oh, I'm so curious. What's something you learned that was a surprise to you about the job?
16: Something that was really surprising to me is I had always sort of assumed that anchors in particular were people that were just reading the news as opposed to writing it, that they actively are really, you know, writing those stories and have so much to do with that. And then also just being in the room where they're deciding what stories are important or when something's breaking. But, you know, I had a similar thing just sitting across from you, because when I played Sam in Dear White People and got to play someone that worked in
17: a radio station,
16: I still, every time I do a podcast or I'm in a radio station, I have like a rush of that feeling again, because I just loved doing it. I just so enjoyed doing it. Sometimes when I play parts, this isn't always the case, but sometimes it feels like I get a sense of a window of like another trajectory I might have taken were I not an actor. You know, sometimes I find things that I go, God, I probably would have really loved to do this thing. And doing what you do is one of those things I thought when I was working on it. Goodness, I really like this.
17: You also went to the small town that this was based on, or it was based on a small town, right?
16: Yeah, yeah, in so Georgia. It's set in this tiny little town called Dahlonega. And thankfully, when I've had my first conversation with Will Olroyd about making the series, he said, I want to set it in this town, Dahlonega. I happened to be in Atlanta, Georgia, shooting the last Creed movie. And I literally got off the phone with him and drove an hour and a half to Dahlonega right away, because I just was so fascinated. I'd spent many months over the course of years shooting projects in Atlanta, but I'd never heard of Dahlonega. It was one of the early sites of the gold rush, this really fascinating tiny town. So I drove up there and I was just so taken by it that I thought, yeah, I definitely want to make the show. And then when we were working on the show, we got to shoot there and I got to spend increasingly more time there. But it is a rarefied thing to get to shoot in the place sometimes. And I think it's really a gift.
17: Right. When that happens, what are you looking for? When you drove there, what are the things that you're trying to suss out as you're trying to figure out the character that you're going to embody?
16: Trying to get a sense of the place. I mean, Dahlonega, I knew on paper, was almost 98% white. But then to be in Dahlonega and feel what that feels like, to come from Atlanta, which is this mecca.
17: Chocolate mecca.
16: To go into Dahlonega, into that space, and be inside of a black body in those spaces, to feel what that is. I'm a great lover, probably because all the items that you find in these places are storied, but I love an antique mall. It is my pleasure, my heaven. And the best ones always exist in tiny towns. Mm-hmm. And Dahlonega is chock full of them. And mm-hmm. So I went into one of these antique malls, and I'm, you know, finding so many things I love at a steal, little ceramics and pieces of lace and all these things. And I turn one corner and the whole stall is Confederate flags. It's all kinds of, I mean, some things I won't even say, but really sort of shocking bumper stickers and pieces of literature and just kind of, you know, challenging to see that in and amongst sort of this, all this sort of beauty and the quaintness of the store otherwise. But that's very real. You know, when we were shooting His and Hers, there were so many neighborhoods we'd go into where there were tons of Confederate flags on lawns. And I think just having sort of the visceral experience of being in these spaces always feels important to me, and always in the process of preparation, just to touch down is a gift.
17: Okay, let's talk about Hedda. It was written in 1891. But what fascinates me is its persistence. It just seems that across generations, there is always this desire, this need to unpack it, to understand it in order to understand the moment that we're in.
16: Completely.
17: And I'm just curious, what was it about Nia DaCosta's Hedda that really, aside from the fact that you two had worked together previously, you knew each other well, but her version of Hedda that fascinated you?
16: Oh my goodness, so many things. I mean, I think to your point, these pieces are ripe for adaptation because they're dexterous enough to handle them. But for my money, I always think if you're going to do a classic, you kind of have to implicate yourself. You have to have a good reason to want it, because they're so perfect. It's like, why take it apart and put it back together unless you have something, you know,
17: to say,
16: or you want to take a big swing, or you want to do something daring that both, you know, satisfies the original material, but maybe takes it a step further, or uses it in a way that pushes even the boundaries of what the original, you know, writer was intending. And I think Nia did that in spades.
17: A couple of different ways,
16: yeah.
17: Number one, I mean, casting you as Hedda is the biggest way.
16: Yes.
17: And I want to say there's a particular kind of rage

0: that for you and how you kind of thought about that, how it kind of translated for you as you embody that role, that restraint, that ability to be able to articulate that rage, but it come out in this very specific way that is so many different ways.
1: Yeah. You know? Yeah. I mean, you also add sort of the dynamics of upper society, post-war UK, that has its own sort of affect, you know. Nia in general thinks of the 50s as the time of great pretending, sort of this post-war effort to button up everything. Women get back in the house, men get back to work, everything's okay. Never mind the trauma that is happening globally.
0: And the great pretending, it shows up in so many different ways in Hedda.
1: I mean, she herself is a great pretender. But when I was beginning work on her, I thought about my paternal grandmother, who was a black woman in the 50s, a school teacher, so a working woman. But I thought about all the ways in which she and my maternal grandmother had to pretend. You know, they took very different paths. One became a working woman, another married and was a housewife, never had a job in her life, was always attached to the men that she married, first one and then the other. And I understood with more clarity now looking back on them. One is still alive. And to this day, by the way, she's almost in her 80s. She wears her red lipstick every single day. But I just think about how much I understood that they were pretending and how much rage they must have had because of the things that they were expected to do or the things that they could not do because of the time. And I think something that we were really interested in this adaptation is to, yes, create a world in which Hedda, as a mixed race woman, you know, in society at that time, also as a woman who is queer, is hemmed in by the time, the expectations, but is also hemmed in by herself. And that, I think, is the thing that all of us understand.
0: Our guest today is actor Tessa Thompson. And I want to pause for a moment before we get back to the interview. Fresh Air brings you in-depth conversations about film, music, literature, and the ideas shaping our culture. 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I'm Tanya Mosley, and this is Fresh Air.
2: And this is Texas Public Radio, and this is the Summer Fun Drive. I'm Corey Cook, your host, here with you until the noon hour, and listening to Fresh Air, one of the great programs. 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And something that Joey Palacios mentioned earlier, too, is the fact that, you know, NPR is not a station that, you know, basically they're there for us to borrow from and to buy programs from. 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It's Texas Public Radio here existing as a source of information and as of news that's provided by listeners. 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Joey Palacios joined me here in the studio. How you doing, Joey?
3: 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And so, you know, remember that every dollar that you provide to Texas Public Radio helps fund the stories that you hear on air. 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

0: that comes out of WHYY in Philadelphia. You know, a lot of these NPR programs are made by specific stations. For instance, Here and Now, that one comes from WBUR in Boston, and it's an NPR-sponsored program. Same thing with Fresh Air from WHYY in Philly. And so all of the stations have their own niche, their own kind of creation of programming. And you hear that here on TPR when we have shows like Fronteras, when we have Texas Matters, when we have the Texas Standard, which is produced out of Austin.
1: Also the Source coming up in the noon hour.
0: Yes.
1: Yeah.
0: And so like we have our own local talk show, The Source, coming up. I think this today's episode is going to focus on the inclusion of Bibles in the Texas public school curriculum. And then in the second half, it is going to talk about snakes in the grass. So the show covers a wide breadth of different issues that are coming up. So it's Texas Mandates Biblical Readings in Public School Curriculum. That'll be in the first segment at 12. And then the second segment means summer means snake danger and how to keep a lookout for snakes in your yard and elsewhere. So call us at 800-622-8977. We are in the midst of our summer fundraising drive. We have $165,000 to go. And we want to say thank you to everybody who has donated and is helping keep public radio strong. We want to give a special thanks to a longtime listener from San Antonio who says that she's been a member listening long enough to have worn the Einstein to Bernstein t-shirts when the station was news in the morning and classical in the afternoons. Keep up the good work, they say. So we also have a shout out to a listener from San Antonio who says he enjoys Science Friday, This American Life, and The Hidden Brain. And you know, that's, again, those different shows that we bring to you that are produced everywhere. And, you know, you're not going to find that in other kind of news apparatuses. I don't know if I've used that word a couple of times, but it's kind of hard to describe the type of just ecosystem that public radio brings, because you have all of these minds kind of working together to bring this incredibly unique content that you're just not going to find anywhere else. So if you appreciate that, call us at 800-622-8977 or go to tpr.org. And, you know, another thing I want to stress is that, you know, here in San Antonio, the reporters that we have here live here. So this is our community as well. You know, I'm a lifelong San Antonian. I graduated from Roosevelt High School on the northeast side of town, and I still live in that area. And the reason I say that is that, you know, as somebody who's been covering City Hall for the last 10 years or so, I care about this community. I care about what's happening here, and I want to help people keep informed as to what's happening and what's going on, because it affects me, it affects my family, it affects my friends, and it affects you. And so if, you know, that kind of historical knowledge of how San Antonio has functioned and operated these past, you know, 300 years or so, but, you know, I've only got about 40 years of experience here myself, but
1: I mean, quite a bit. I mean, you know, we think about, you know, I think that's one of the things that people appreciate about San Antonio too, is that homegrown nature of it. And, you know, I've been in San Antonio for about 16 years and Texas for about 30 years. And, you know, I'm devoted to this city and also to this station. 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
2: This is Fresh Air. I'm Tanya Mosley. Let's get back to my interview with Tessa Thompson. She stars in the Netflix limited series His and Hers and was nominated for a Golden Globe for her performance in the film adaptation of Hedda. I actually want to play a scene where we get to see sort of the manipulation that Hedda navigates throughout the night. So in this scene, Hedda knows her ex-lover, Eileen Loveborg, played by Nina Haas, has stopped drinking. She knows she could lose control if she drinks, and she pushes her to do it anyway. Let's listen.
3: Drink something. You look thirsty.
4: I don't drink.
3: Eileen? One can't hurt.
4: She doesn't drink either.
3: Never? I thought you were just cutting back.
5: That's not what I said.
3: And if I say you have to?
5: Then you'd be speaking.
3: You wouldn't do as I say?
5: Not where that is concerned, no.
3: I think you should. It's ridiculous. It's silly.
5: Really?
3: It's all right for Thea, but not for you. You can write your books with them and teach with them at the university, and you might even be able to get jobs alongside them. But they'll never really respect you if they think you can't do it like the boys.
5: Hedda, please.
3: You saw Greenwood's face earlier when you asked for a soft drink, like a soft woman.
5: What did you see?
3: Condemned.
5: I'm used to contempt.
3: Contempt for your extracurricular interests, yes, but for your mind, your character.
5: He can think what he likes.
3: A woman of principle.
2: That was my guest, Tessa Thompson, in the film Hedda with Nina Haas as Eileen. Man, we get to see just how she manipulates that. And, and Eileen goes on to take a drink because she wants to be seen by her peers, all of these men, as she's up for this professorship. What do you think Hedda actually might want from Eileen? And maybe, is it to destroy her? Is it to actually feel something in that moment with her? What is your interpretation?
6: Oh, goodness. I mean, I have a tremendous amount of empathy for Hedda having embodied her. I think, if I'm honest, I think in that moment, she's pretty dead set on destroying her. I think she's come from this attempt at vulnerability, which is to say, if we could have done things differently in the past, if we could have been together, which is basically her way of saying, could you have me now? Would you have me now? And she feels terribly rejected in that moment. And I think from that moment on decides, then I have to destroy you. and the truth is, I think, thankfully, we are conditioned to not give credence to those sort of dark impulses inside of us.
2: Yes, I've heard you say that you think envy gets a bad rap. And I want to know more about
6: that. I do. Yeah. And actually, the process of working on Hedda helped me understand that. Because particularly in my industry, I did a lot of work early in my career because there's so much competition. And I really wanted to feel like I'm happy for people if something doesn't come my way, particularly for other Black women. I feel like I win every time someone like me wins. Like, really and truly, I feel that. I feel so deeply a part of that community. And yet, of course, in all of us, you know, particularly when you want something, when you cannot have it, I think there's something inside of us that gets quelled from when we're children and
2: we're told it's bad to feel that.
6: We're told it's bad. Yeah. We're told it's ugly. And particularly as women, we're told to feel that about each other is unsavory. And yet, I think understanding and being able to connect to moments of jealousy or envy actually helps us understand the lives that we want to live. Mm. If we can channel it in positive ways, I think it can help us understand where we want to go and potentially how to get there. Mm. That's the healthy version. Mm-hmm. But I think these instincts that exist inside of Hedda exist inside of all of us. And I think we do a tremendous amount of pretending that they don't. And I think it actually gets us further away from our emotional truth.
2: Your first TV role before Veronica Mars, because people talk about Veronica Mars as your breakthrough role.
6: Yeah.
2: But before any of that, you were a lesbian bootlegger from the 1930s on the show Cold Case.
6: And this is beginning to feel like a theme, just like a period lesbian, just a lesbian of the past, a lesbian of a bygone era.
2: Well, gosh, you were so young.
6: I was so young.
2: And I thought, what a hell of a way to start.
6: Yeah.
2: You know? But you talked about being drawn to characters that don't fit neatly, who, you know, they cross lines. Yeah. They resist categories. Where does that actually come from, though? You know, you go out and you audition, mm-hmm. or whoever represents you says, oh, here's a role for you to go to mm-hmm. audition for. But, like, this is a pretty specific role to say, like, I want to go for this, you know?
6: Yes. I mean, the truth is, early in your career as an actor, if you're someone like me that doesn't have any, you know, folks in Hollywood in my family, I was, like, cold calling agents, you know? I was, like, sending my little resume. I put together, like, a little collage and a handwritten note, and I would send it out to agents around town. I mean, it was, like, very scrappy in those early days. But I remember that cold case audition came after I'd had, like, a lot of commercial auditions, which I never had any luck at, you know?
2: You never got one.
6: Oh, I'd be holding a pizza box, and I just found the whole process really challenging. I was not very good at it. It convinced me that I was probably not a very good actor because I couldn't do any of the things that they wanted me to do at these commercial castings. And also, typically, you'd be like one of like 85 people that look vaguely like you, just in like slightly different outfits. And I was like, I don't know if I'm going to make it this way. But I remember when Cold Case came through, I thought, oh my goodness, this is so fascinating, because it aligned with so many of the things I already loved, and one of which was research. I was like, oh, I get to do so much research into the time. And then I remember when I got the part, I went to, I think it was on the Universal lot, got to go to their costume archives, and, you know, the suit that I'm wearing in it is an actual boy's suit from that time, from the period. And I remember just thinking, like, wow, if this is what it's like to work in TV and film, because that was my very first time doing it, I was like, I never want to stop. This is extraordinary.
2: This collage that you made with these little handwritten notes, that's something that is a through line that I see in a lot of the roles that you ultimately got. Mm. I mean, there's this story about you writing Tyler Perry. First off, you sent a tape to Tyler Perry for Colored Girls.
6: Yes.
2: After you heard that the film was already cast.
6: Yes, I heard it was cast, but I knew... sadly, because I think she would have been extraordinary, Journey Smollett had to fall out of it. And so I got a call. I was in the supermarket at the time, I'll never forget. And I got a call from my then agent who said, Journey has to leave this. I know you love this play, because for Colored Girls, who considered Suicide When Rainbow's Enough is one of the first plays I fell in love with. I still have my hard copy that I stole, sorry, from the Brooklyn Library. I still own it. I'm so sorry to them. I will pay you whatever I owe you. But I just devoured that play and read it so many times and loved it. And so my agent at the time knew that and said, they're making a movie version of it, and there's a part in it for you. How soon could you send a tape? And I went home immediately from the market and recorded a tape and sent it to Tyler and sent him a note just about, I don't even remember what I said, maybe just how much I love the play.
2: Yes. I mean, for Colored Girls, it's a raw poetic exploration of what it means to be Black and a woman in America. And you are alongside all of these titans. When you go back and watch it, Whoopi Goldberg, Kerry Washington, Thandi Newton, Felicia Rashad. What did you absorb being among them?
6: Janet Jackson.
2: Janet Jackson. How could I forget Janet
6: Literally
2: Jackson?
6: Literally all of the women, all, I cannot tell you, all of the women I watched my whole childhood. I mean, so many of these women had such an incredible impact on me. I remember the first time I saw Thandi Newton in that film Gridlock, my dad showed it to me and was like, you gotta see this woman. Mm. I mean, all of their work collectively. Janet Jackson, I was her for 3 times at Halloween. I used to know all of, I mean, very poorly, but the Rhythm Nation dance, I could do that as a child.
2: Wait, 3 times? So Rhythm Nation and what other eras of Janet?
6: Rhythm Nation twice.
2: It's a good one. It's a good one.
6: Rhythm Nation twice.
2: Yeah. You've got the hair today.
6: That's true. I do have the hair today. I mean, I'm always trying to be Janet. But these women meant so, so, so much to me. And so being on that set with them was just, you know, I mean, like pinching myself every single day. But also I feel like I'm so deeply aware all the time of just how we're in relation to each other, you know? The women that both came before me, many of them still working today.
2: Absolutely.
6: the women that are working currently that feel like they're coming after me, the women that will come after them. I just spend a lot of time energetically feeling connected to Black women inside of this business, because I just know from watching, you know, film and television growing up that it meant so much. It shaped so much of my ideas of self, you know, seeing Black women on screen.
2: Let's take a short break. If you're just joining us, my guest is actor Tessa Thompson. She stars in the Netflix murder mystery limited series, His and Hers. Before we get back to my conversation with her, I want to take a moment to ask for your support. On this show, we try to create space for honest, reflective conversation. And today we're talking about identity, ambition, envy, and the emotional truths behind the characters we see on screen. These are the kinds of conversations that help us better understand not only artists like Tessa Thompson, but ourselves. 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If Fresh Air has ever introduced you to a new voice, helped you see the world a little differently, or simply kept you company on a long drive or a quiet afternoon, this is a great time to give. 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We'll be back after a break. I'm Tanya Mosley, and this is Fresh Air.
1: And you can give and show your TPR pride and do it here during Fresh Air. This is Corey Cook. I'm your host here until the noon hour, and I'm joined by Joy Palacios, reporter here at TPR. And we believe in the mission of Public Radio. 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Maybe you're new to listening to this station and have yet to become a member, or maybe you've never given to your local public radio station. Well, you can do it now here during the summer fundraising drive. And, you know, another thing, you know, stations have done over the years is do this during the spring and do it during the fall. Well, we're doing it during the summertime now here in our second year of doing this because of that federal funding that was pulled last year. And we saw this incredible amount of people come through, show their support during that time. And that's why we're asking to do it again here this year, because that was a lot of federal funding that we've yet to make up for. And we want to hear from you now to show your support so we can help meet that amount and help continue to bring this news and information in such a creative way, a way that responds to everyone in the community. You know, when you turn to commercial broadcasting, you find a place where it's supported by, as we mentioned earlier, a paywall. Actually, we were talking off air about that. And we don't have that. You are our paywall. You're the fact that we're able to continue to do this. 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
0: 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And that Stronger Together mindset that we have now, as we are joining with the San Antonio Report and bringing in about a dozen new reporters into TPR, bringing information that focuses on San Antonio, that focuses on the news that you need to hear every day. 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
1: Yeah, so many people have so many different interests and hobbies. You know, we all come from different backgrounds. We all occupy our time every day doing different things. But I think a lot of those different things that we do involve multiple individuals who contribute to it, you know, whether it's a job as a reporter here at Texas Public Radio. You know, there's so many different people who are involved in making the news happen and who are bringing it to you. But maybe you work at a restaurant, or maybe you work at some type of entertainment venue that has many different personalities involved in the making of it, or maybe you work at a mechanic shop, and it takes that understanding of all the different people who are there, who have that knowledge and that wisdom, who can help the work be done every single day. 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But, you know, I think I spent about $240 with my significant other just going out to a pretty decent meal the other night. 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
0: 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This doesn't happen without you. Especially last year, as we've been mentioning, after Congress had cut the $1.1 billion of federal funding, the Corporation for Public Broadcasting. And, you know, as of the beginning of this year, the corporation no longer exists. And so that has left basically a massive hole in the mechanism that was providing this federal funding, again, which no longer exists, to stations across the country. And so when that happened last year, we went into this major, it was basically an emergency drive to help bring in that amount of money that was just basically had already been allocated in a two-year increment by Congress, and then was then part of the rescission package that Congress approved last July. And that caught a lot of stations, I would say, off guard. We knew it was kind of coming, or that it might be happening, but it caused holes in budgets. And so that's one of the reasons that, you know, we continue to come to you now with this summer drive instead of the regular two that we would normally have to ask for your support and becoming a 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
2: This is Fresh Air, and today I'm talking to Tessa Thompson. She's been nominated for Golden Globe for her performance in the film adaptation of Hedda and stars in the new Netflix limited series, His and Hers.
7: Your mom, you all are extremely close. Mm-hmm. And I want to read something that you said about her. It was at an Essence Black Women in Hollywood luncheon back in 2020. So you said something pretty poignant about your mother and your grandfather. And here's the quote. "I want to acknowledge someone who is not black and is not in the room because she couldn't be. But it's my mother. Her father, my grandfather, was of Mexican descent. He was a performer in a time where there was very few of them, and he was the only very often. And I think because of this, he had a real pressure to assimilate because he didn't want my mother to speak Spanish." And I was just really struck by the fact that you wanted to acknowledge her in this room. You wanted to say the sacrifices that she made allowed you to be in that room, and also her understanding of identity in that way. How did your mother's experience actually help you hold on to the parts of yourself in this world as you navigate trying to pinpoint the storyteller you are?
6: Yeah. Firstly, I think she really recognized, because I was doing plays in school, and one of my early productions, I remember she came and I had never seen her look at me that way. I think it was the moment that she realized that I had found something that was gonna occupy really so much of my heart and life. And then separately, I think as someone that grew up, you know, I remember, and I think her father was just trying to give her the best odds, but for example, suggesting that maybe she change her name on a resume to sound less ethnic because it might help her get jobs. And in fact, it did. It worked. He mm-hmm. was not wrong, mm-hmm. you know, in the 1980s. But I think my mom really wanting to make sure that I didn't feel like I had to make any concessions of self, that I could show up exactly as I was. And she did it in really small ways. For example, I remember very early on wanting to straighten my hair, to get my hair chemically straightened. And my mom was very sweet and very generous. And she's like, "We can investigate the whole process and do it." And we investigated everything. I had like a series of very terrible blowouts that the weather didn't agree with. And she was like, "Whatever makes you happy." But she outlined everything for me. Mm-hmm. And finally, I it was my choice. I said, "No, I want to keep my hair just like this." Mm-hmm. And I remember when I made that choice, she cried because she was so happy. Mm-hmm. But she had given the choice to me, you know. And I think that was just an early indication that was so helpful for me then when I navigated Hollywood and eventually was on sets where people deeply decided that I had to straighten my hair or that I had to look one way or another. My mom gave me an early sense of self enough that that I, you know, could say, "No, actually, I want to look like myself." Mm-hmm. And I'm not sure that I would have known how to do that were it not for my mother.
7: You know what I also note based on what you shared about your mother, and in particular that speech you gave at that women's luncheon where you said, "I want to acknowledge this woman who's not in the room." I mean, oftentimes when we're talking about your identity, it is really focused on your blackness.
6: Yeah.
7: But you are biracial and your mother is white and Mexican. And so she's really not in the rooms when we talk about black discourse. But this sounds like she was such a fundamental part in you understanding who you are.
6: Yeah. And also I think she did a really phenomenal job at raising a mixed race daughter and like connecting me to my black identity and making sure that I was like in those spaces and taking me out of private schools that were completely white, where I was the only kid of color in there on scholarship, and understanding that like what that felt like, you know.
7: You were even homeschooled for a while.
6: Yeah,
7: right?
6: Because I was in a school system that frankly was racist and not great, and I was bullied in that school, and she understood how detrimental that was to me at a very young age, and we didn't have the money to get to a better school district, and so she took me out of school and homeschooled me until we could.
7: Yay for moms.
6: Yay for moms.
7: I talked about you sending that tape to Tyler Perry. You also did something similar with Dear White People. You, in this case, wrote a letter to the director and showrunner, Justin Simien, a letter where you described how much of a fan you were of the actual work and that you needed to be in the movie.
6: I think of myself as someone that doesn't write letters, but you're reminding me, I suppose I am. I read Dear White People at a time when I almost wanted to quit.
7: Quit the industry.
6: Yes. And I hadn't really been working in it arguably that long, but I just thought, there's not enough for me here. There's not enough that's substantive. And frankly, some of the things that I'm going up for or would be offered were I lucky enough to get them, I think are like problematic in terms of what they say about us. And I don't know if I want to do it anymore. And then I got this script and it felt like for the first time I could play a character that was not just the object of the narrative, but the subject of the narrative, which was massive. And by the way, there are amazing roles that you can play where you are somewhat an object, which means your character functions but is not the protagonist, is not the subject that the audience or the filmmaker frankly cares the most about. But at that point in my career, I had never, you know, with the exception of maybe my first job on Cold Case, got to be real the subject. And even then, she really is an object because she's just a cold case, of, you know, that you're trying to figure out in the past, right? Mm-hmm. So it was remarkable to have the opportunity to play that kind of character. And then also, Justin Simien wanted to sort of, it was an indictment of Hollywood itself in some ways, about the kind of things that we're allowed to be on screen as Black folks. And that was something I so deeply felt and had so many feelings about that I didn't even get to process, because anytime I was working, it was sort of like, you're just happy to be there. You're happy to have a job. But secretly, I was feeling a lot of turmoil about what was possible for me, and particularly coming from the theater where you play these incredible
7: expansive parts.
6: I mean, my first professional play, I was playing Juliet in Romeo and Juliet. You play these things that you get to sink your whole humanity into, and then to feel like it's mitigated to this sort of tiny, and in very many cases, especially early in my career and at that time in Hollywood, sort of superficial or stereotypical versions of a woman, of a Black woman in particular. I just felt I was tired. It's such frankly.
7: It's such a refreshing dynamic. Satirical. It was also one of your first times you've done satire,
6: yeah,
7: right?
6: Yeah, and satire is increasingly rare. So I just loved the script and sort of died for it, and it felt like that thing that I just knew I had to play that part.
7: Do you revisit your old work?
6: No.
7: Like, have you revisited that particular film?
6: No, I haven't seen it.
7: I will say, Tessa, I loved it when it came out. I saw it many times. It felt different watching it in 2025.
6: Really? In what sense?
7: It still held up. But we're in a different place.
6: Yeah.
7: Back then, I mean, it was the tail end of the Obama era, and we were kind of we were naming things in a very intentional way. And there was also a bit of optimism in being able to name for many people.
6: Sure.
7: And to watch that, just thinking about something like that being created today, do you think it could be?
6: No. I don't think so. Not in the same way, no. I think there was a run, and Dear White People was sort of early in it, but I think there was a run of really extraordinary projects, American films that wanted to talk about race in really inventive ways. Mm-hmm. I don't know. I hope, I think that these things are sort of like a pendulum and things come back around. And this time will probably give birth to a whole welcomed rash of projects.
7: You're optimistic.
6: I am optimistic. I love, in the same way that I love stories that are audacious, I love storytellers that are audacious, I love people, full stop, that are audacious. I think one of the most audacious things currently is to be optimistic. Hmm. And so I try to be.
7: Something interesting about you is you have, you may have more, but I don't know this, but you have two tattoos. One that is a yes.
6: Yes.
7: And then one that's a no.
6: Yes. The yes is bigger and more visible to audiences than the no is. But, you know, I got the yes first, and then many years later, I thought I needed to get the no for good measure. But I think, and they're on separate arms, I do think I'm constantly wrestling with that. I think I wrestle with my cynicism and my optimism. I think they're always in
7: because that's what they
6: a bit
7: represent.
6: Of a tussle.
7: Yeah. There's the optimism and there's the cynicism.
6: Yeah.
7: But why did the cynicism need to happen a few years later with the no after this big declarative yes?
6: Yes. It was a reminder to myself that we are as much defined by the things that we don't do than by the things that we do. And I think I needed to be reminded to say no. Mm. I think I'm partially because of my optimism and boundless energy, I'm someone that's inclined to say yes. And also, I think in this industry, there is a perceived feeling of scarcity. And so I think you're constantly kind of like, what's next? What's, you know? And sometimes it breeds a yes that maybe should have been a very polite no.
7: Tessa Thompson, this has been such a pleasure. Thank you.
6: The pleasure's been all mine. Thanks so much for having me.
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1: 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I think we're down to around 165. We'll give you that number in its exact form here in a little bit when Steve Short joins us. 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
8: I'm David Martin Davies, and coming up on The Source, the Republican-controlled State Board of Education has passed a new reading mandate for Texas public schools. All grades are required to read Bible stories and passages. Supporters say learning about the Bible is necessary for understanding the Western classics. Critics say it's religious indoctrination disguised as education. And later on The Source, summertime can also be snake bite season. Rattlesnakes and other native pit vipers are out and about, and so are people. When the two collide, the consequences can be dangerous. What to do, and more importantly, what not to do if you get bitten by a snake. This is a community conversation. We want to hear from you. Call in at 833-877-8255. That's what's coming up on The Source, but first, this news.
9: Live from NPR News, I'm Lakshmi Singh. The U.S. plans to impose 50% tariffs on Canadian goods in 30 days. That includes goods covered under the U.S.-Mexico-Canada Free Trade Pact. The U.S. Trade Representative to Canada, Jameson Greer, tells CNBC Washington's responding to what the administration describes as Canada's discriminatory treatment of a number of U.S. industries.
10: We have a tailored action that covers a subset of Canadian goods. We aren't banning the goods like the Canadians have banned American alcohol. We're not putting a cap on them or limiting them like they've done to cars and dairy. But we have a tariff, which is a natural consequence of the Canadian retaliation, which has endured for a long time.
9: The announcement follows President Trump's threat of sanctions against Canada over wildfire smoke that has triggered poor air quality alerts in the United States. However, Trump says the tariffs are not in response to the fires. Trump says he will continue to strike Iran as a conflict that the U.S. and Israel started back in February shows no signs of coming to an end. More from NPR's Deepa Shivaram.
11: Trump's comments came during a meeting at the White House with the president of Lebanon. He says the U.S. is not leaving Iran.
12: Honestly, they haven't seen anything yet. We've been nice.
11: Trump says the U.S. would heavily strike areas in Iran with nuclear material, quote, pretty soon. And he claimed that behind the scenes, Iran is desperate to try and meet with the U.S. to end the war. But Trump says he has, quote, no interest in meeting. He also says even if the U.S. ended operations in Iran today, it would take Iran decades to rebuild. Deepa Shivaram, NPR News, The White House.
9: The Defense Department is identifying another soldier killed in connection with the war. Sergeant Michael Emmanuel Swinton of Fayetteville, North Carolina, was assigned to the 108th Air Defense Artillery Brigade at Fort Bragg. He was 30 years old. Swinton died during a controlled detonation of an Iranian drone in northern Iraq July 19th. The Pentagon says in a statement that the incident is under investigation. Arizona is the only state with a primary election today, and the results will help determine control of Congress. From member station KJZZ, Cameron Sanchez has more.
13: Arizona is a purple state with several competitive races, including the one for the state's first congressional district. The winner there will replace longtime Republican Congressman David Schweikert, who is running for governor. Former NFL kicker and Trump endorsee Jay Feely is the Republican frontrunner. On the Democratic side, candidates Amish Shaw and Marlene Galon Woods have a shot. All of Arizona's statewide offices are also up for election and are mostly held by incumbent Democrats. Republicans hope to take back the offices of governor, secretary of state, and attorney general this year. For NPR News, I'm Cameron Sanchez in Phoenix.
9: This is NPR News.
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15: This is TPR News. I'm Steve Short. Trustees at San Antonio ISD on Monday officially appointed Adrian Bustillos as its superintendent after he was named the lone finalist for the position last month. TPR's Marian Navarro has the details.
16: Bustillos will take over for outgoing superintendent Jaime Aquino. Bustillos spoke following his appointment.
17: Together, as the new superintendent of San Antonio ISD and the board, we will make history. And next year, you'll be reading the headlines, how San Antonio ISD transformed the entire system. So I look forward to this.
16: Some trustees voiced concerns for Bustillos' appointment after he was sanctioned by the Texas Education Agency for his alleged role in a 2017 cheating scheme in El Paso ISD. Other trustees said Bustillos can help lead the district out of a crisis and avoid a state takeover. The board also voted to request a waiver for Bustillos to the TEA since he does not yet have a state superintendent certification. I'm Marianne Navarro in San Antonio.
15: A U.S. Customs and Border Protection officer in El Paso has been arrested and indicted for alleged deprivation of rights and providing false statements. Court records show 52-year-old Jesus Espinosa allegedly used unreasonable force, including a chokehold, to detain an individual, resulting in bodily injury. Law enforcement officials also say Espinosa knowingly and willfully made false and fraudulent statements while answering questions regarding the incident. It's going to be sunny today with a high near 98. Right now in San Antonio, it's 87 degrees, 86 in Fredericksburg, and 87 in Del Rio. 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
8: Live from the John L. Santico Studio in downtown San Antonio, this is The Source from Texas Public Radio. I'm David Martin Davies. Texas public school students are now required to read passages and stories from the Bible as part of a new statewide English language arts curriculum. Supporters say biblical literacy is essential for understanding literature, history, and American culture. But civil liberties groups and advocates for religious minorities warn that requiring sacred text in public school classrooms could cross the constitutional line between teaching about religion and government promotion of a religion. The dispute comes as Texas also faces legal challenges over requiring the Ten Commandments to be displayed in all classrooms. So, does the Bible belong in public school curriculum? And who decides when a literature lesson becomes a religious instruction? Join us to discuss this policy and its First Amendment's implications is Blake Ziegler. He is a field organizer for the Texas and National Campaigns at the Religious Action Center for Reform Judaism. And Blake Ziegler, welcome to The Source.
18: Thank you so much, David. I'm so glad to be joining you today.
8: So what can you tell me, what exactly is the State Board of Education requiring?
18: The State Board of Education is requiring, beginning with a phase-in process in the 2030-2031 school year, that in every grade level, certain books have to be read, meaning that they have this reading list. There's books and readings for each grade level, K through 12. So for kindergarten across the state of Texas in every public school, all kindergarteners would have to learn the material that's on that list. And so they're phasing in that process beginning in the 2030-31 school year. And our concern, both us and our coalition partners, is the disproportionate focus on Protestant Christianity in the religious content of the list.
8: Is there anything in particular that you object to? I mean, they're talking about things like Jonah and the whale, Adam and Eve, Noah's Ark, these types of stories.
18: There's a number of objections that we can have. And I think the important thing from a framing standpoint is to remember that for us, both at the RAC and our coalition partners, which do not just include religious minorities in the state of Texas, but also Christian groups, as well as a variety of non-faith groups, is that religion does have a place in public education. Students deserve an education that broadens their understanding of religious diversity, and at the same time presents every religion fairly and respectfully. We have concerns that out of the religious content on the list, which includes 15 Bible stories, 11 of which come straight from biblical text, all of which come from the Protestant Christian understanding of these biblical texts, except for one outdated Jewish translation. But even within the Protestant text, there's inaccuracies or questionable choices being made about the King James version of the Bible, for instance, that is being read in some grades as early as seventh grade, despite being rated at a 12th grade reading level. Beyond that, there's concerns, of course, of the constitutional nature that you talked about in the introduction of this segment, and also a number of other points of just the very nature of students being exposed to these faith questions and these texts from sacred religions, and teachers not being prepared to answer those questions of when a young student in elementary or middle school is reading the Beatitudes, is asking their teacher, is this what I'm supposed to believe, even if at home I'm not being raised in the Christian faith? So there's a number of issues that we have with the choices behind the list, the transparency and process that went into creating the list, the implementation of the list, and a variety of other factors that I'm sure we'll get into.
8: Our phone lines are open. We definitely want to hear from our listeners and get their reaction and questions about this new mandate coming from the Texas State Board of Education. It voted 9-5 last month. It is a Republican-controlled elected board. The phone number to call is 833-877-8255, 833-TPR-TALK, 833-877-8255 to call in. You know, the central question, this is the pillar of conservatism, is is this the proper role of government? Anything that happens, you say, should the government provide health care? Should the government provide, do certain things? And so the question here I have, is it the proper role of government? And this is government. It is the State Board of Education. That is government requiring that these things be taught. Why couldn't or why shouldn't children be getting this type of instruction at home or at their place of worship?
18: That's an excellent question, David. And you raised the exact point that religion is something that is sacred. It speaks to the individual on a spiritual level, and it is something that parents and communities deserve to have a say in what the people in their household are being raised with. At the same time, religion, we do have to recognize, plays a pivotal role in our society, not just for individuals, but also on a community level, and not even to mention the enormous cultural and historical aspect that religion has. So religion certainly does have a role to play in our public education, which, for example, is why schools can offer things like religious studies courses, or in your history classes, you learn about the development of religions and different faiths. Our concern, though, is that mandating that students learn the sacred text of various faiths, and in this case, disproportionately one faith, challenges that line in the First Amendment about the Establishment Clause of potentially the state imposing a religion. Because if I'm a student and in nearly every grade, K through 12, I'm learning about the Christian faith straight from the Christian doctrine, I'm left to question, as a Jewish student, what does this mean for other faiths? Am I supposed to believe that Christianity is true among all the other faiths? Am I supposed to question why my faith isn't being highlighted, or at least not as much as other faiths? It raises all of these questions that just don't belong in English classrooms. There are other more appropriate ways to teach about the significance of religion and the role that it's played in human history, besides simply mandating that students read these texts, commit it to memory, be tested on it, and then go about their day. There's a lot of issues in that regard.
8: Got a minute for you. I got to hit break. So is the context important, that this is happening in the classroom from an authority figure telling the students about these stories and possibly presenting them as fact?
18: Yes, absolutely. I think we have to remember that students and children, as incredible as they are at developing critical thinking and explaining their own thoughts, they are still very impressionable. And there is that important student-teacher relationship where students trust what their teachers say. So when a teacher is standing up and imposing this view and stating like a religion-specific view, especially when it's disproportionately coming from one faith, that threatens the student's understanding of it in a clear way. The student might not help but believe that I'm supposed to believe this. This is what I'm supposed to believe. And I have personal experience with that, as prior to this role, I was a teacher. And so I was very much aware of the weight that my words held in the classroom and the effect that it had on students.
8: We're going to take a break now, and we're going to be right back with more discussion about this new ruling from the Texas State Board of Education requiring the reading of biblical passages and stories for all grade levels in Texas public schools. John and Richard will get you on the air with your questions when we come back from the break. 833-877-8255. It's The Source on Texas Public Radio.
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8: 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I'm David Martin Davies. On June 26th, the Texas State Board of Education voted 9-5 to approve mandatory literacy reading lists.

0: Their list contains roughly 200 works, including about a dozen biblical passages and Bible stories across multiple grade levels. The question is this a violation of the separation of church and state? Does this, in fact, kind of create a state-sponsored religion, seeing how this is mainly drawn from the Protestant Bible? And what about children who don't follow that religion? Are they going to be indoctrinated? You can call in with your questions and comments, 833-877-8255, 833-TPR-TALK. With us is Blake Ziegler. He is with the Religious Action Center for Reformed Judaism. Let's go to Richard on the phones. And Richard, you're on the air.
1: Yeah, yes. Thanks for taking my call. First, I want to identify myself as a board member of the local chapter of Americans United for Separation of State. So we are allied with your speaker's organization. This is really death by a thousand cuts. You know, they keep coming up with more and more explanations. Well, let's do a little bit of this and a little bit of that. And the result is to move more and more toward a theocratic society. Now, that may seem like it's never going to happen. But in fact, very recently, on All Things Considered, Leila Fadel interviewed a fundamentalist minister who believes that we should be a theocratic state. And she asked him, she as a Muslim, asked him what rights she would have under his concept of the state. And the answer was essentially to live. That's it. She could not hold any offices. She could not even vote. Okay. And so then she said, what would I have to do in order to vote? And he said, you would have to convert. So there's this constant pressure, a little bit and a little bit and a little bit. And to show, I think, how nonsensical some of this is, I'm imagining that my six-year-old grandson is just learning to read, and he sees a poster on the wall about the Ten Commandments. And he reads one of them, and he says, teacher, what does adultery mean? A six-year-old child. I mean, they're just pushing and pushing and pushing. So we really have to do everything we can to stop this. That's my comment. Thank you.
0: Richard, thank you for your comment. Blake, can you give me a quick reaction?
2: Yeah, of course. 100%, Richard, completely in agreement with you on your concerns. And it's one of those scenarios that you described with your six-year-old grandson, is that's what we want to try to avoid. And when we look at what's been happening in the state of Texas, the Blue Bonnet curriculum, the Ten Commandments bill, the school chaplains bill from a few years ago, the school prayer bill that passed last year, we just see repeated attempts to insert religion, and in particular one religion, into public schools as a way to undermine our public institutions and insert a distorted sense of theocracy or a distorted sense of religion that amounts to threatening religious freedom for all people. And in my opinion, is a distortion of Christianity itself.
0: I want to give a quick update on this case about the Ten Commandments that are in Texas public schools. It was passed in the last previous legislative session in Texas. The central case, Nathan versus Alamo Heights Independent School District. A federal judge here in San Antonio ruled that it was unconstitutional. Fifth Circuit Court of Appeals turned that over. Supreme Court Justice Samuel Alito granted an extension giving this till August 19th to file their petition for a writ to challenge this. So this is ongoing. This is preparing to go to the U.S. Supreme Court. So a lot of this is still in play. But with the Supreme Court we have now, it's really anything goes. Let's go to our next caller, John. And John, you're on the air.
3: Hello.
0: Hey, John, you're on the air. Go ahead.
3: Hi. I wanted to ask how the current federal laws of separation in church and state, how do they protect us, or how, or will they be useful to face the nightmare that's coming in 2030?
0: All right, John, thank you for that question. So John's talking about the separation of church and state, and our own Texas Lieutenant Governor Dan Patrick has said publicly that there is no such thing, because he says the separation of church and state, these are words that do

0: not show up in the Constitution. So, Blake, I wonder if you could address that or other concerns.
1: Yeah, thank you so much, David, and also John for your question. I think there absolutely is a separation of religion and government in the United States. I think it's a core value of our democracy. We can go back to as early as the American founding, a number of documents that affirm this idea of religious freedom and tolerance, including Washington's letter to the Hebrew congregation at Newport, which explained that bigotry will have no place in this country and we will be a place of religious freedom. And when we think about ways to combat this, really it's about speaking up and taking action against these disastrous policies. We were fortunate to be part of a wide-spanning coalition across faith groups and non-faith groups, which brought hundreds of people to speak at the SBOE meetings, thousands who submitted public comments, and so many more actions. The important thing is that we as Texans make our voice heard and explain that these policies will not be tolerated in the state of Texas. Because time and time again, when these policies have had the chance to be reviewed by the public, I'm thinking of the school chaplains bill from a few years ago and the school prayer bill from last year, school districts overwhelmingly, because of public input, rejected those measures, which demonstrates that we, the Texas people, reject this notion that religion and state go together. They, in fact, are separate because that is what is necessary for a pluralistic, functioning, and flourishing democracy.
0: Okay, let's go to Bruce. And Bruce, we're really short on time, but you're on the air. Go ahead.
2: Yes, sir. Thank you. I'm a veteran teacher who is retiring this year after 25 years because of the restraints, given the fact that this state wants to mandate Christianity. I am presenting Anglo-European American, white man, but I am not a Christian, and I do believe in other religions, whether it's Hinduism, Buddhism, you know, like there are other religions that are the majority in this world. Christianity is the minority, but unfortunately this country has this white patriarchy, systemic supremacy, and thank you for your time. I appreciate you.
0: Well, Bruce, thank you for calling in. Blake Ziegler, can you talk about the religious minorities in our public school system? And, you know, not everyone is Christian. Not everyone of the Christians are going to be Protestant.
1: Yes, of course. And first, I want to thank you, Bruce, for your 25 years of service. And I'm sorry that this atmosphere is pushing you out of the classroom. But I think to the point of religious tolerance is what we're talking about here. We live in a very diverse democracy, not just across religious lines, but also ethnic lines, cultural lines, and so many other categories, which requires us to be very careful in the way of the content that we talk about in our schools and the way that we talk about it. When we talk about pluralism, when we talk about what it means and what we owe to each other and how do we have a sustainable democracy, it needs to be one that is founded on tolerance, which goes back to what I mentioned at the beginning, David, about
0: But it's also Texas about respecting students. The rights yeah. of people yeah. who are not Protestant Christians who are in those classrooms. Yeah. The classroom should be welcoming mm-hmm. to everyone. And if you're not part of that mm-hmm. religious faith, then how welcomed would you feel?
1: No, exactly. And that's my point, which is why something like this reading list, I think, is outrageous. We shouldn't be disproportionately talking about one religion in English classes. If we want to talk about religion, it should be happening in as something like a religious studies course that gives a comprehensive overview of all the religious faiths that are present across Texas. And that would give the foundational understanding. That's not indoctrination. That's teaching. There's a difference between teaching about religion and teaching religion. And I think this reading list falls into that latter category, unfortunately.
0: By design.
1: I'm very concerned. Yeah, by design, of course. And
0: all
1: I'm
0: right.
1: very
0: I got to let you go, Blake Ziegler, yeah, field organizer for the Texas and National Campaigns at the Religious Action Center of Reformed Judaism. And we're going to take a break for our pledge drive. This is The Source on Texas Public Radio. On the other side, we're going to be talking about how to protect yourself from a snake bite. Stay tuned.
3: My name is Tom Dreisbach, and I'm a correspondent on NPR's investigations team. We really try to investigate where we think we can break new ground and make a difference. Health scams involving COVID, abuse in ICE detention centers, even sexual harassment by government officials. A lot of what we do is just good old-fashioned shoe leather reporting. We go to the place where news is happening, we document what we see, and then, depending on what we found, we'll dig even deeper to find the stories that no one else is covering. We're totally independent, and so we work for the people. And that is one of the most important parts of my job, is trying to dig up information that often powerful people don't want us to know, to better inform people about what's happening around them, and sometimes even improve their lives in tangible ways. We can't do it for you without you. So please give to this station today. And thanks.
0: 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I'm David Martin Davies, and we're here with our summer pledge drive. This is a time when we're able to talk about what we do and how we do it, and we do it with your money. We're raising $250,000 right now, and we do this because we know you want to know what is happening, not just in San Antonio, but across Texas, across the nation, and also right in your community. And with me is Camille Phillips. She is the TPR education reporter. We're just talking just now about classrooms and schools and school policies, and all very complex, and it takes someone dedicated to researching and talking to these people, investigating these organizations and figuring out how they're run in order to break it down and bring it to you. So Camille, thank you for that. Yes. And also thank you for being in the studio.
4: Yeah, happy to be here. I'm a bit of an education nerd, so I like all the facts and research and all of that.
0: All right. And you bring that to the listeners.
4: Yeah, exactly. I was listening just now, and I think something that an important point I heard from a professor recently who was that when it comes to like religion, especially a religious text, right? Childhood development is key. So little, you know, when you're like a kindergartner and you're hearing a story, fact and fantasy is kind of, there's not, you don't have the brain development to separate that. And so that is one, you know, so that's related to this, right? Like when you're learning text as a kindergartner, you interpret it differently than when you're a 12th grader, right? All of that is part of the complicated stuff. But that little detail.
0: Well, facts is what you deal in with.
4: Right.
0: You know, we deal in facts as we do our reporting. If you want fantasies, there's places for that, but not at NPR.
4: And a religion, obviously, you are that faith, you believe that to be truth, to be fact, right? But that's where separate of religion from government is a founding part of our democracy, right? And so that's a conversation we need to have, or at least that used to be part of the how we interpreted our Constitution, right? And that's kind of being reinterpreted now in real time with these laws.
0: Well, 800-622-8977, that's the number to call to support the fact-based reporting that Camille Phillips does in her education reporting. You can also go through tpr.org or go through the TPR app. And you've been doing digging into how schools are funded, also about whether how children work their way through the school system and whether or not they're able to achieve their full potential going to upper education. And so there's a lot going on that people, I think, that your work reveals.
4: Yeah, and I think that's a privilege that we are only afforded because people support it, right? Like, I love what I do. I believe that it provides a service, and I hope you all do too. And if you do, call in and donate. And that's how this whole thing works, right? We are an independent private organization that only works because people who listen to it donate to it.
0: Right. So this type of in-depth journalism takes time, it takes resources, takes a dedicated team of expert reporters, editors, and producers. 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
5: Nursing is the largest healthcare profession in the U.S., and it's growing. But only around 1 in 8 nurses are men. Still, that's double what it was a few decades ago.
6: Will we ever be 100% gender neutral? I don't know that. 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Sure, there's opportunities for that.
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7: As Alamo College's marks its 80th year serving South Texas, TPR brings you Celebrate Opportunity, voices along the pathway to success.
8: My name is Josiah Rodriguez. I'm student trustee of Alamo College's. We have 88,000 plus students, so it's a title I wear very proudly. And in Texas, we're the only college to have a student trustee's voice. I go to all the board meetings. We meet with a lot of the student leaders across the different campuses that we have, from Northwest Vista to St. Phillips College. I'm constantly at those schools just to get an insight of what's going on the campus. When I started, I told my mom, like, I'm going to go into college. I want you to get your GED. They have a program there at SAC. When I became student trustee, I feel like one of the biggest accomplishments happened. I walked my mom on the stage when she got her GED. As trustee, I got to be on the stage, and when she came down, I gave her the biggest hug, and, you know, I cried a little bit, but it's just been so amazing, and just seeing what we really do for every student, I can't even put it in words. I'm grateful.
7: This has been another Celebrate Opportunity story from the Alamo Colleges, whose support made this segment possible.

0: This is The Source on Texas Public Radio. I'm David Martin Davies. Be careful where you step when you're heading outside this summer because there be snakes. Texas is home to rattlesnakes and other poisonous pit vipers. The good news is death from a snake bite is not that common. Nevertheless, we're going to be talking about what to do and what not to do if you come across a snake and if you happen to get bit. Rising summer temperatures mean more Texans are spending time outdoors, and they are more likely to encounter venomous snakes in the parks, the wooded areas, along waterways, and even in your own backyard. We're joined by Dr. Stephen Alex Harding, a Baylor College of Medicine toxicologist and also an emergency room physician. And Dr. Alex, welcome to The Source.
1: Hey, Dave. Thanks for having me.
0: So, as I understand it, roughly 7,000 to 8,000 people are bitten by a venomous snake annually here in the U.S., but only about 5 die a year. So I think it's really important before we start scaring people about snakes and things that we actually kind of put that in context. If you get bitten by a snake, that's not necessarily a death sentence.
1: Absolutely. Yeah. The deaths are pretty rare. Most of what we focus on with our management is preventing kind of morbidity. So preventing people from losing function of limbs, things like that. But as you mentioned, deaths are much more common, based off of kind of the type of snake. And luckily we don't have that many of the real dangerous species. A lot of the rattlesnakes are a lot more dangerous than the copperheads and cottonmouths that are much more common in our area.
0: Right. So we have the rattlesnakes. That's the most widespread venomous snake in Texas, and it's a major source of a serious bite. So when I read about this to get ready for today, you know, I kept reading about how not all rattlesnake bites are venomous bites. That's the first thing to try to understand.
1: Well, one thing to recognize is that when you're bitten, the snake itself gets to decide kind of how much venom, or if they're actually going to inject any venom into you. There's misconceptions about kind of the age of the snake. People often kind of misattribute more or less dangerous bites to juvenile snakes under the assumption that a younger snake might not be able to control how much venom they're delivering. Every snake is able to control kind of how much venom is delivered. So there is a concept of what's called a dry bite, where somebody gets tagged by a snake, but not necessarily envenomated. So it runs the gamut from, you know, full envenomation, every drop the snake has, all the way to no venom. And really, the physical examination and being evaluated by a physician is kind of the only way to know for sure.
0: Well, I wonder, what does it feel like? I mean, I'm sure if I get bit by a snake, it's going to hurt. But if I get bit by a snake and they inject venom into me, is it going to hurt more? Am I going to feel that?
1: Absolutely. Yeah, the initial bite could be probably compared to something like a bee sting or a wasp sting. That's literally just the penetration of the skin by the fangs. But once the venom is delivered, all the different components that are inside of there go to work in causing local tissue damage, swelling. So you get a lot of kind of the pressure of swelling in that extremity, along with this kind of spreading pain that then kind of creeps up the arm. And the extent of the involvement is kind of dependent on how much venom was delivered and then which species you were actually envenomated by.
0: So our number is 833-877-8255, 833-TPR-TALK. If you've ever had a snake bite, if you want to tell us your story, you want to tell us what happened, we'd love to hear about that. Or if you've got a question about a snake bite. So people who are, you know, where you're most likely to be bit by a snake, these are places, you know, outdoors, typically, I would think, you know, but it's not impossible. I guess you could, you know, one can get in the house or in your, wherever you are.
1: Probably a little bit less common, but yeah, it would depend kind of where you're at. As far as proximity to a larger city versus, you know, woodlands and bayous and things like that. But for the most part, we're talking about wooded areas or bayous as places where you're more likely to get bitten. And then it also depends on what activities you're doing in those areas. There actually is sort of almost a gender split that we notice among envenomations, where women tend to get envenomated on the legs more often, whereas men tend to get bitten on the upper extremities, so the hands. And part of that, at least, is due to, you know, men messing with snakes, trying to relocate them, trying to kill them, those types of activities.
0: So I'm always freaked out when I'm having to, like, mess around with the wood pile. It's like I'm afraid that they're going to be, you know, maybe like Woody from Toy Story, there's a snake in my boot. I'm worried there's a snake in the wood pile.
1: Yeah, it's very possible. The nice part about it is that most snakes are not going to be aggressive and that they're not going to be hunting you. A lot of the envenomations that we see, probably the vast majority of them, are going to be defensive on the snake's part. So if you do notice that there's a snake or you're concerned that there's a snake, you know, you can spray, you know, that area with a water hose, for example. They tend not to like that, and then they oftentimes will slither away. But I would caution people against, you know, just recklessly killing snakes as soon as they see them, because they are an important part of the ecosystem in managing other pests and things like that. If you do have pets or small children that you're concerned about getting, you know, getting in contact with a snake, then you can also speak to local kind of wildlife rescue groups and have somebody come out and relocate the animal to somewhere a little bit less concerning for you.
0: I've heard that if you kill a snake, you cut off its head or something with a shovel or what have you, and then that the head could still bite you.
1: And so, yeah, there was a case. Probably, I don't remember the exact date of the publication. It was probably about 15 years ago, where a gentleman had done just that. He had decapitated a snake and then came back a little while later to get rid of the parts, grabbed the head, and it had enough kind of residual neurologic function that it doubled back and envenomated him. He called 911 appropriately in that case, and unfortunately, probably about an hour later, ended up going into cardiac arrest and dying. So kind of job number one is don't mess with the snake if you can.
0: Yeah, and don't think just because it's been decapitated that it is no longer a threat. You got to keep that in. And I guess also, so yeah, don't leave it lying around where someone else can mess with it as well. So if you get bit by a rattlesnake, but you know we have the things like the cottonmouths and the water moccasins and the copperheads here. Is there any one that is more of a threat than the others?
1: I would be more concerned about the rattlesnakes compared to the copperheads and cottonmouths. For the most part, the trend that we see is that copperheads are kind of the most minor of the pit viper envenomations. The cottonmouths or water moccasins are right there kind of in the middle, and then the rattlesnakes are kind of the most severe. And that could be timber rattlesnakes, prairie rattlesnakes, eastern diamondbacks, western diamondbacks. There's even one in kind of the Mojave Desert region that in addition to having the tissue damage that you see with all of these pit vipers, it also has some neurologic complications and it could cause paralysis and difficulty swallowing, double vision, things like that. So I would be most worried about somebody getting envenomated by a rattlesnake in terms of needing more aggressive therapy and potentially having more complications.
0: And then there are also coral snakes, and those are smaller snakes. And they have little tiny fangs, but they're just as dangerous?
1: They are dangerous in a different way. So the coral snakes are a member of the elapid family of snakes. So this is kind of the similar group as cobras, but luckily we don't have any native cobras in our area. Depending on where you're at in the country, coral snakes can be neurotoxic, so can cause those similar things like I was talking about with the Mojave rattlesnake, where you can develop muscle weakness, especially if that's your diaphragm. Then you can lose your ability to breathe and need to have a breathing tube inserted. You can get double vision. You can get difficulty swallowing. But in certain areas, it seems that the snake venom characteristics are different. So, for example, I practice down in Houston, and in our area, most of the coral snakes end up just causing pain, whereas in other parts of the country, we would be worried about that paralysis type stuff.
0: Well, these are like the native snakes that we have that you're going to encounter outside. But a lot of people have pet exotic snakes. And so I'm sure like emergency rooms are prepared to deal with things like, you know, a rattlesnake bite or coral snake bite, because these are more likely to happen. But if you get bit by your own exotic pet, would the emergency room be able to deal with the level of toxicity that you're going to get out of that?
1: Absolutely. I would anticipate that if that did happen, even if you went to your local emergency room, they could provide stabilizing care, but they would likely get in touch with at least the poison control centers and then be directed to a place that has more kind of robust framework for getting a hold of exotic antivenoms. We've certainly had cases where people were envenomated by their own pets and then flown to us down in the medical center. And we work very closely with the zoo where they keep kind of all of the exotic snake antivenoms in addition to the coral snake antivenom. So if they come in, we recognize that they would benefit from one of these antivenoms. We coordinate with their herpetology experts to figure out exactly which type of antivenom they need. And then in a very dramatic fashion, you know, drive up to the back of the zoo and somebody runs out with a cooler and hands it to us through the passenger side door. And then we come in kind of hero-like into the emergency department looking really cool.
0: I mean, I had wondered if there was any kind of coordination between the zoo and the ERs on stuff just like this. So, you paint a dramatic image there. So we're going to take a break here. We're going to talk more. So I want to get into what to do and what not to do if you do get bit by a snake. And these actions, though, they can save your life, but they could also save some of your limbs, save you from a lot of pain, and, you know, just figure out what to do. And we have Gil on the line. We're going to get Gil. He says that he wants to weigh in on this. He says he's a snake expert. And so if you got a question or a comment, call in 833-877-8255, 833-TPR-TALK. If you've ever been bitten by a snake, love to hear that story. This is The Source on Texas Public Radio. We'll be right back.

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1: 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I'm David Martin Davies. We're talking about snake bites. If you've often wondered if the Texas Public Radio is snake bit, well, I can tell you that we're talking about snake bites. And we're joined by Dr. Stephen Alex Harding. He is a Baylor College of Medicine toxicologist. He's also an emergency room physician. You can call in with your questions and comments, 833-877-8255, 833-TPR-TALK. And Gil, go ahead. You're on the air.
2: Hi, good afternoon, everybody. So first of all, I'm not a snake expert. I do have some academic background in it, but I wouldn't call myself an expert. Wanted to share some data points that I've observed in reading journals during my research and whatnot. So with kind of our listening audience, our listening area of, you know, Bexar, Comal, Wilson, Atascosa, Medina, the surrounding counties, we're talking about all these different venomous species of snakes. Just wanted to remind folks out there in this area that we only have 5 species of venomous snakes compared to 40 total snakes. So the odds of you encountering a venomous snake is already pretty slim. You're mostly going to encounter them along green belts or along peri-urban interfaces where you have development and then a wooded area for miles on end type of deal. And so those species that we have in this area are our western diamondback rattlesnake, which is by far most common. Then we have our Texas coral snake. Then we have our second rattlesnake species, the black-tailed rattlesnake, which is confined to more rocky, hilly areas of the Hill Country. So think of like Government Canyon in San Antonio, that area, Helotes. And then finally, our copperhead, broad-banded copperhead, and our cottonmouth. And so it's just depending on where you are, what you may encounter. But for the most part, if you're going to find a snake in your backyard, it's going to be a non-venomous snake. So we have 40 species. That's a lot. I suggest you just familiarize yourself with the 5 that we have that could potentially be harmful and forget about everything else.
1: All right, Gil. And leave them alone. Just walk away. Thank you so much, Gil, for that. And so let's go to another caller. And the next caller is David. And David, you're on the air.
3: Hi, my name is David, and I worked at the Dallas Zoo in the largest rattlesnake collection in the world for 10 years in the 70s and 80s, and then I went to graduate school and studied rattlesnakes in Mexico and collected rattlesnakes in Mexico for my graduate degree. I've published on rattlesnakes. I have a tremendous amount of experience in all areas with rattlesnakes, and I wanted to make a couple of comments about rattlesnakes. One is that snakes in general, rattlesnakes in particular, usually know you're there. Rattlesnakes have a pretty good sense of hearing. They can hear spoken word. They have they don't hear as well as humans do or most mammals do, but they do hear the frequencies of talking. They also see pretty well, and they watch your face. When a rattlesnake becomes aware of your presence, and it's almost always before you're aware of their presence, a rattlesnake watches your face and judges your trajectory. And if he decides that your trajectory is going to take you over him, or he sees that you're looking at him, then his nerve will break. He'll move. He may rattle. He may not rattle. They don't always rattle. But he bases it on how he interprets your actions. And usually before you even see, I'm an experienced rattlesnake guy, and I've walked within a foot of large rattlesnakes that were sitting in leaf litter, and they were perfectly camouflaged, and they didn't move a muscle because they thought, he's an idiot. He doesn't see me. He's walking right past me. It's like, you know, and the rattlesnake didn't move until I happened to turn around and look where I had been, and then his nerve broke, and they would break. It
1: right.
3: happened more than once.
1: So, David, I'm going to let you go. Thank you for that great information. We've got to hit these high points here. What to do, what not to do if you get bit by a rattlesnake. Dr. Alex, I mean, one thing I read, this is circle it. If you get bit, circle your bite with a pen or something. Also, write down the time that you get bitten. Also, take off your rings. If your hand swells, your ring could be the problem. You don't want to lose the finger. What other big high points? And don't do the Lone Ranger Tonto routine by cutting open the wound and trying to spit out the venom. That is just, that's not, doesn't work. It just causes more tissue damage.
2: Absolutely. There's a unified snake bite algorithm that was published back probably about a decade ago at this point. And it hits a lot of these high points as far as what not to do. And it's basically anything that you have seen in an old Western is something that we're not going to be doing. For the most part in the United States, we're close enough to healthcare that somebody's not going to die within minutes. So the whole tourniqueting an extremity after you get bitten by a snake is not going to be helpful. The venom gets absorbed within several minutes, probably through the lymphatic system mainly. So any of those kind of methods of trying to remove the venom, whether that's cutting on the wound, sucking on the wound, there are several commercial devices that are suction devices that purportedly suck the venom out of those areas. None of those are going to be helpful. And the worst thing that you could do in terms of sucking on that wound is then introduce all of the bacteria that are inside of your mouth into that wound and cause a secondary bacterial infection, which then is one, challenging to manage with antibiotics, but two, it clouds the picture as far as what's actually due to the venom effect and what's due to this bacterial infection of the skin.
1: So real quickly, I read to let your wound bleed, let it bleed. And so it could bleed out a little bit of the venom. Don't patch it up. And should you do that?
2: I don't think I would specifically say like more bleeding is better. Number one, I think the point you brought up was great, which is marking the wound site. Usually that's going to be done by EMS or in the emergency department by physicians and nurses. And that helps us get a sense over time of how the wound is progressing and how much venom effect we're really seeing, which helps right. trigger when we want to give anti-venom.
1: But get to
2: cases.
1: An ER, get to the hospital, use your cell phone, go get to the ER right as possible, and they'll take care of you. You'll be fine. All right. I want to thank you, Dr. Stephen Alex Harding, Baylor College of Medicine, toxicologist, emergency room physician. Stay away from snakes. This is The Source.
4: My name is Jasmine Garst, and I'm an immigration correspondent for NPR. 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I think that we're at an inflection point in which we're really questioning our identity as a country, what we're okay with and what we're not. 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
1: And you can give by giving us a call at 800-622-8977. 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And so information is power, and information can save your life, just like we're talking about what to do if you get bit by a snake. And it's better to know these things before you get by a snake. You know, you're not going to find it out in this couple of minutes that you're dealing with all this. 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And that's what we do here, not just about being bit by a snake, but also about what happens at City Hall, what is happening with the police department, what is happening at the schoolhouse. 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
5: Yes, hello everyone. 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We're here because we need to replace that money, right? 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I know that number can seem overwhelming, but this whole thing works because people who listen give what they can. 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It can be $5 a month, $10 a month, a dollar a day. The amount you can afford to give varies, but it doesn't have to be a lot. That's the thing. When you're a community, we do it together. So give what you can. 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And like we said, every dollar is matched. So it's a really good time to give.
1: 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And starting this month, Texas Public Radio and the San Antonio Report, we're working together to strengthen local journalism. 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And because we're going to be stronger together, we're going to have the benefit of the economy of scale. We no longer have to have two newsrooms and two light bills and all these different things. We're all going to be working together in one facility. We're also going to be able to amplify each other's reporting. So when they have a great story, we're able to bring it on the air. When we have a great story, they're going to put it on their website. And we're going to really try to help each other out in all sorts of ways, share resources and sources and people know types of background. This is going to create a new thing for San Antonio, a really robust nonprofit newsroom to serve the local community. And if this excites you as much as it excites me, I'm hoping that you decide to support us. 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

0: Obviously, here's the husband who's going to this war that's becoming increasingly unpopular, increasingly deadly. And soon after, he's shipped off to combat. And most famously, there's another image down the line in 1968 where you see Lyndon Johnson with his hand on his fist and his other hand grasping his glasses, where he's listening to an audio recording of Rob. So that image and the images of the wedding in some ways go hand in hand to reflect the tragedy of Vietnam, even touching the president of the United States.
1: Yeah. Yeah. Well, let's kind of move to the 70s and Amy Carter. In 1977, after her father's inauguration, she was nine, and there are images of her walking hand in hand with her parents, President Jimmy Carter, First Lady Rosalynn Carter, in the inauguration parade, the first family to walk from the Capitol building down Pennsylvania Avenue to the White House. Was that an important moment to capture?
0: Really important. You know, Carter had run in the wake of Watergate as the antithesis of Nixon and offered to reconstitute trust in American politics. And there, in this celebration, he gets out of the limo with his wife and his daughter, and you see the daughter skipping, and she captures some of the sense that this is an ordinary family. It's not an imperial presidency, and that they will be just like us. And it also offered a little joy through watching her that America had not felt for many decades.
1: Well, speaking of, I guess, humanizing moments, many of us remember two sets of White House sisters, I guess, Jenna and Barbara Bush, and Malia and Sasha Obama. The Bush daughters famously gave the Obama girls a tour of the White House before the Obamas moved in January 2009. I mean, made for the cameras, but did it reveal something about these two families, their relationship?
0: Well, I think it was a little glimmer of hope, meaning Obama in 2004 promises there won't be a red and blue. There is a red and blue. But here at this moment, the two families through the children can have the kind of connection I think many people yearn for at a national level, at a political level. And obviously, in retrospect, it becomes a symbol of the peaceful transfer of power, which after January 6th, we can't take for granted.
1: Yeah, sure. And speaking of President Obama, here is his kind of dad-kid moment many of us remember from election night 2008.
2: Sasha and Malia, I love you both more than you can imagine. And you have earned the new puppy that's coming with us to the White House.
1: And Julian, just real quick, you know, the Obamas then were, of course, trying to protect their girls' privacy after that. How do you think about presidential children and privacy and how public they should be?
0: Well, we know about the kids, they are there, but I do think there's reason, especially in the current age, to try to protect them. Often when they enter into the spotlight, it's not always good, and they can even become the focus of attack. So it's a really difficult balance, I think, presidents and vice presidents need to achieve.
1: Yeah. Princeton historian Julian Zelizer. Julian, thank you as always.
0: Thanks for having me.
3: 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Hi, Camille.
4: Hi, Brian. How's it going?
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4: 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We've raised about 100,000. Yeah. so far. So that is good progress. I know that's a big number, but we're chipping away at it, and it just happens one person at a time. Because guess what? San Antonio's a big city. You don't have to do it all on your own. 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
3: You know, Camille, I spent a time of my career out in West Texas, lived in San Angelo a while, and once you get out that way, the roads get flat, the state gets flat, and you can see miles down the road. 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And that's what a pledge drive is about. 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
5: Live from NPR News in Boston, I'm Steve Brown. Diplomats are seeking to salvage the collapsed interim deal between Iran and the United States, even as both countries continue to launch attacks in a 10th day of renewed fighting. But it remains unclear what new arrangement might be reached to end the war. A barrage of U.S. strikes hasn't compelled Tehran to loosen its grip on the Strait of Hormuz. The U.S. continued its airstrikes on the Islamic Republic early today, and Iran retaliated on U.S. allies in the region. Sirens in Bahrain and Kuwait warned residents of incoming projectiles. U.S. gasoline prices have jumped to an average of $4 a gallon again as the U.S. and Iran launch more attacks. According to AAA, the national average for a gallon of regular gasoline is now back to $4. The average price a year ago was $3.14 a gallon. A lawyer says social media influencers Andrew and Tristan Tate will fight extradition to the United Kingdom. The brothers face rape and sex trafficking charges in the UK. They were arrested in Miami on Saturday. They're being held in federal detention. A U.S. district judge will consider whether they meet the conditions for extradition in the coming weeks. An attorney for the brothers suggests the case is politically motivated, but didn't explain why. You're listening to Here and Now.
3: And you're also listening to Texas Public Radio. We're in the middle of our summer fundraiser. I'm Brian Kirkpatrick, a General Assignments reporter here at Texas Public Radio. I cover a little of everything. That's what that means. And I'm also joined in studio by our education reporter who focuses in an award-winning way on local education matters. And with, what, 15 school districts? There's a lot going on.
4: Depends on how you count it. But yes, at least 15.
3: What's kind of going on with schools right now? We're hearing a lot about closures and new superintendents. What's going on?
4: Yeah, so there's a lot of turnover at the top right now. We have a lot of new superintendents coming in here and San Antonio. And there's just budgets have been tight for a number of years now. Districts are having to deal with lower enrollment and also flat, basically, funding from the state. And so lower property taxes now, or at least flat property taxes. And so you're not able to rely on that growth either. Although school districts are a little different in that their funding level is dictated mostly by the state, and just when your property values rise, you don't get more. Your school district doesn't get more money.
3: Is there a battle too for the educational pie? I guess with new private schools moving in a big way.
4: Yeah, I mean that's the way it works. Like your money, you get money based on how many students attend your school, and so if students are taking a voucher and go into a private school instead, then that's a hit to your bottom line as a school district as well. It's a kind of like the more you slice the pie, the less there is for any one person, right? If you're not increasing the budget, and there is $1 billion that was set aside for vouchers. So it's separate money, but it's also, a state budget is finite. And if the state is putting money towards vouchers, that's less money for public schools, just the way money works, right? Allocations work.
3: And you and I were both public school teachers at one time. And anyway, it's a very rewarding yet very challenging career, as any teacher knows. It sure would be nice to hear too from public school teachers who listen to Texas Public Radio, mm-hmm. especially if you've never made a pledge before. That would be great to hear from you and come on board as a sustaining member, Camille.
4: Yeah, that's the thing. And I know that teachers don't make a ton of money, but I think they're also really good stewards of their money, like yes. Public radio is.
3: Yeah, you have to be.
4: And so you learn to what you value, you put your money towards, and you budget what you can and give what you can. And that's the way this whole thing works. Thanks to everyone.
3: And we know a lot of teachers are out there relaxing, and here yes. we are talking about the school year.
4: I know. They're like, don't make me think about school yet. Let me give me another week of by the pool.
3: You know, when I was a teacher, I loved teaching, but there was always that last 2 weeks before you go back where you kind of feel like you're being pulled back into this giant vortex.
4: And there's so much planning that goes on before the first day of school. Right. You have to figure out what your lessons will be and what seating charts and there's a lot of professional development. So yeah, the summer ends a little earlier for educators than right. for students.
3: So teachers continue to enjoy that summer vacation, but we hope to hear from you soon. Camille, go ahead.
4: Yes. There's no shortage of news in today's 24/7 media environment, but few places offer the depth, context, and thoughtful reporting you hear on TPR. I think that's what's so valuable about turning on the radio dial and listening to Texas Public Radio is you get that mix of local reporting. You know what's happening at City Hall. You know what's happening in Kerrville. You know what's happening in Austin and Houston. You hear that, but you also hear what's happening across the country and around the world. And I think Being able to have that mix of news and context and analysis is so valuable. I know I value it, and I know you value it too, or you wouldn't be listening right now. So please give what you can to support that thing that you value, Texas Public Radio. 800-622-8977 is the number to call. 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And you click the donate button, you choose how much you want to give. It's up to you. You choose your thank you gift. That's up to you too. And then you can feel good about yourself and know that you are making sure Texas Public Radio stays financially strong. I know the economy is a bit in flux right now, and your dollar is really worth more than ever. And so that's what makes it even more valuable when you give. We know that you are telling us that you believe in public radio, you believe in the strong journalism that we provide, and the events and the KPAC classical music, all of that together, I think really is a mix that shows that you value and care. So thank you.
3: You know, it's also about protecting the First Amendment. That's what, that's probably the number one calling of a journalist, is to enjoy that freedom and respect that freedom and report accurately. But the First Amendment, in my mind, is probably the most powerful of mm-hmm. all, because once it goes away, if it were ever to, you know, the rest would go with it, because you can't speak up for those rights. So it's very important what journalism does. We hope you respect that. We think you do, and we hope to hear from you again very soon. Make that pledge at 800-622-8977 or go online to tpr.org. And thanks from all of us.
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2: I'm Indira Lakshmanan in Boston. It's Here and Now. In Nathaniel Rich's new novel, Cloud Thief, a mysterious hacker living off the grid in a Manhattan mini storage unit and a disaffected climate journalist team up for a new kind of heist, robbing the cloud and the valuable secrets hidden within. We talk about the cloud as if it's a celestial, weightless ether where our digital photos and emails just float. But Rich's story is a stark reminder that all of those memories live in a physical place, massive, energy-hungry data centers that are hidden gold mines.
3: The most valuable thing in the world is no longer money, you know, or jewels or artwork. It's data. And all of this data lives in these Fort Knoxes that no one really talked about called data centers.
2: Again, the novel is Cloud Thief, and journalist and author Nathaniel Rich recently joined me from NPR New York. I began by asking him where he got the idea for the heist of a data center.
3: I think it must have come from a piece I reported many years ago about a group of people who were connected to the WikiLeaks organization and Julian Assange, who were extremely concerned about privacy, surveillance, and this sort of coming age that we've now entered of tech corporations controlling every aspect of our lives. And I remember a conversation with one of these activists who told me, you know, Google is more powerful than any country in the world. And I said, because they're, you know, so rich. He said, no, in their servers, they have information that could compromise any political leader, any CEO, any, you know, news organization, any military. Everybody uses these servers and they own all of it. And that kind of staggered me.
2: Well, I think it's true that most of us think of the cloud as something ethereal, that all of our information is up in the air somewhere. And you address that in the book. Can you read a passage for us from page 59?
3: Yes. These fortresses of information were imagined to be as weightless as a mass of fine water droplets. Their security seemed tied to data's ephemerality. If our information was everywhere, it was nowhere. But our information was somewhere. It lived on servers. Computers without monitors or keyboards, sleek rectangular black boxes dotted with blinking LEDs. Data servers were stacked in cabinets that resembled commercial baking racks in Pentagon-scale warehouses. The largest of these centers tended to be built on the margin between exurbs and rural sprawl, areas with cheap water, abundant land, and cheap utility costs. Places like Pryor, Oklahoma.
2: Well, you write that we've been conditioned to think of data as weightless, that it's a strategy by tech companies to hide the physical and environmental costs of our digital lives and all those memories being uploaded. Talk about those costs.
3: If you combined all the data centers in the world into a state, it would rank only behind Texas in terms of energy use. And I think they're bound to pass Texas in the coming year. The chips require enormous amounts of energy, usually powered by gas and coal plants. You also need a lot of water to cool down the machine so they don't explode. And so the environmental costs are enormous. The greenhouse gas imprint is enormous. And the companies have been extremely secretive about this business for a very long time, and essentially until the present day when AI has kind of revealed everything.
2: Right. Well, when Virginia, one of the main characters, the woman who's living off the grid, and Tim, the pseudonym that she gives to the journalist who's the narrator, arrive at the data center in Oklahoma for the first time, this immense collection of data that they find in front of them feels menacing, like the Death Star. Was it a shock for you to research for this book just how much of our lives, from classified war plans at the Pentagon to cutting-edge science trials to emails that could implicate business leaders or politicians in crimes, is just sitting there in these warehouses without a ton of security?
3: Yeah, it's funny. The focus has been on cybersecurity, really, in the last 20, 30 years. And I've spoken with a bunch of security experts, and they feel like there's been a real disservice in focusing so much on cybercrime, because as those defenses have been built up, there's much less concern about the prospect of physical security. I mean, one of these experts said something to the effect to me of, you know, you can have the fanciest cyber protections in the world, but if it's left in a janitor's closet, it's a lot of good it's going to do you. And I remember a big moment for me in the research of the novel where I basically was trying to figure out how to hack into Google's biggest data center, which is in Pryor, Oklahoma. They started at some point putting promotional videos of the data center online to try to make them seem very friendly and fun, and people walking around with pinwheel hats and skateboards and stuff. But then I couldn't help but notice in one of the frames, and I paused it like this is a Pruder film, the security guards were pictured, and I looked, I zoomed in, and you could see on their labels that their uniforms, it wasn't some like Google security system or some police force. It was a third party, like local, like subcontractor. And I thought, huh, this is sort of, this is not, this doesn't quite match the value of what's being held, which is no less than the sum of civilizational knowledge, basically, in these centers. And I thought, well, this is sort of funny. This is a vulnerability. And then I started to do research and found that actually some people had pulled off quite dramatically these heists of data centers in the past.
2: Well, let's talk about that, because you just published a New York Times Magazine story in which you wrote about the real life heist of servers from a data center back in 2007. Tell us about that.
3: It's the craziest story I came across. It was these five heist men in the UK led by this ringleader named Terry Ellis. And yeah, these five guys dressed up as police officers. They hired a fake police dog. They walked up to this massive data center in the heart of King's Cross, London. They were hired by some shadowy figures that still don't know a ton about, but they were hired to extract 80 servers from the facility. And they convinced the guards to let them in. They convinced the guards to handcuff themselves. There's a kind of ingenious process here. And they took the servers and made off with them. And they might have gotten away with it if were it not for a couple slip-ups about 9 months later. And two of the ringleaders were caught, but the others have never been caught. And Terry says they're very rich and prosperous to this day.
2: Well, related to this, you write that data center heists belong to a rare class of crime in which the victim participates in the cover-up to protect their reputation. When a thief dropped through the ceiling of an AIG data center, the company only reported the loss of $10,000 worth of hardware, not the priceless value of medical records of a million people that were on that server. Talk about the implications of that kind of corporate silence.
3: Yeah, it's a kind of perfect crime. And of course, that plays into the novel. They realize if they can get away with it, they might end up having the cooperation of the data center and covering up the crime. But yeah, it's more important for these businesses to promote the idea that they're invulnerable, that your data is safe. So they'd rather eat the cost than go public with it, which, you know, posed some problems in the research phase of the book, because I kept finding examples of these heists that it was always the same PR approach, where the business would say, oh, they just damaged some computers, or, you know, oh, the web browser went down for a little while, but nothing important was taken. But of course, no one would be going into these data centers and trying to pull off these crimes if they just wanted computer parts. There's a lot of easier ways of doing that. That always struck me as bizarre, and it's something I could play with in the novel.
2: So what do you want readers to come away with? Is this novel an alarm, a wake-up call to think about the vast quantities of the world's data out there, what's being done with it, and what its environmental impact is?
3: I hope that the novel, really like anything I write, allows readers to think more deeply about the world around us, the ways we might feel trapped, and to come up with, you know, one's own solution to that. These are very subjective questions. You see it in climate change, you know, to what degree do we want to obsess about climate change, work on it, try to ignore it? You know, everyone has their own response to that question. And same with the kind of data techno state. And I think through fiction, through narrative, the reader has an opportunity to think more deeply about their own place in this new reality that we've entered.
2: That's novelist and journalist Nathaniel Rich. His new novel about a heist at a data center is called Cloud Thief. Nathaniel Rich, thank you so much for joining us.
3: Thanks for having me. It was a pleasure to speak with you.
2: You're listening to Here and Now.
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5: 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And, you know, we're talking about this, again, this, you all come through, but it only, every time we have, this is about what we this is what we asked for last year. You all came through in a day and a half. This is about normal for a drive, but the way it works is one person at a time giving what they can. Maybe you're thinking, you've always had it come through the past. I don't need to give because I've never given before. Guess what? The only way it's worked is that other people have been like, oh, you're talking to me. And said, okay, I'll start giving now. And then the next person says that, okay. And it often takes a couple years to switch from a listener to a donor. But you know what? Being able to make that switch is so powerful because it's like, I'm not on the sidelines anymore. I'm making this possible. And it's really important you do, because this has only worked because people come off the sidelines, and we need more people to do. Like, the most valuable thing I think about independent public radio and this donor model is that we're not reliant on any one corporation or any one big donor. We really are beholden to the plethora of listeners, the thousands of listeners we have, and so no one person dictates our coverage or one corporation dictates our coverage. It's our strength in multiple ways.
4: Very, very good point. There's no one on the top floor of our building in a nice suit deciding what is and isn't news or what you should or should not be listening to. We decide that in our own newsroom. We're all from San Antonio. I've been here since 93. I know Camille's been here for more than a decade, probably.
5: Just under a decade, yeah.
4: But she got here as fast as she could.
5: Hey, my mom was born in Houston. Does that count?
4: That does count. Yeah, you're already in. So, you know, we're from San Antonio. A lot of us are Texans here. And so we care about the same things that you do. We're not owned by some out of town global media conglomerate that could care less. You know, we do care. And we talk about local stories every morning in a 9:30 editorial meeting. We go around the table. We say, what do you think is news? What do you think San Antonians want to hear about today? And that's how we do it. It's a very grassroots type of newsroom. It's driven by collective thought. Mm-hmm. You know what? And if someone has a bad idea, we will point that out too. We say, that's not a news story. Nobody cares about that. But it's a very healthy environment where your news comes from. I do want to stress that. You know, supporting Texas Public Radio for just a dollar a day makes a lasting difference. Our summer fundraising drive is underway, and your gift matters most when it's given today. How about right now? To put it in perspective, a dollar a day, $365 a year, keeps TPR strong and growing. That single dollar powers trusted reporting, meaningful conversations, and cultural programming that connects our entire community. I remember growing up in the Hill Country, we used to go to the lake, you know, mm-hmm. lots of beautiful lakes up there. And my dad would stop at some little convenience store, you know, at some country road, and I'd go in and get a an RC Cola and a moon pie. I don't know, what that was such a big deal to me as a kid. But I think that $2, mm-hmm. you might, and maybe you could still get a RC Cola and moon pie for $2. It might not be pushing it, but it's really that little, if you think about it. You know, if you maybe you drink a sugary drink too many every day, maybe you can put that aside and send that money our way. Or you might have a streaming service. I've got some at home that I'm thinking, when's the last time I watched this? Mm-hmm. So if you listen to us every morning, say going to work on a morning edition, or coming home on All Things Considered with my friend and longtime anchor here, Steve Short, think about those programs and what they mean in your life. 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We have so many friendly people, too, on that end to help you, Camille.
5: 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And it's connecting the personal with the systemic and the numbers with the people that are impacted by those numbers, right? And local stories. San Antonio is not like any other place. You've got to be here and experience it and connect with the people here to really tell our neighbor stories. And it's a honor and a privilege. And thank you so much for letting us do it every day. If you value that, please give now. 800-622-8977 is the number to call. 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Choose how much you want to give. Really works that way. Maybe you've been giving at the $5 a month level for a few years. Consider increasing your sustaining membership to $10 a month, $20 a month. It really will make this fund drive go a little faster and mean that you are contributing in a little more meaningful way, right? Maybe you were in college and couldn't afford it. Now you've got your first job. Consider giving now. That's a whole thing that works. Everyone giving what they can, and increasing your sustaining membership is a great way to say, yes, this is something I can afford a little bit more for now, and I really believe in this. I'm going to give more now.
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5: So you can spend $5 in a day that you're like,
4: Texas Public Radio, I promise you, is not one of those things. I should say at this point, you're listening to KSTX San Antonio, KTXI Ingram, KVHL Llano, KTPD Del Rio, KTPR Stanton, KCTI Gonzales, K223CZ in Gonzales, too. And the reason you're listening to us on those stations is because before you, people made pledges to support those and get them on the air and get news on those stations. Camille?
5: Yeah, you know, when our community is informed, we're stronger together. I know we've been saying that a lot, but it's a simple message that is powerful, right? It means that we're not in this alone. We're not in this life alone. We're not in this world alone. We're not bringing you the news alone, right? We're doing this in a collaborative way, and that it's a force multiplier. The more people who contribute, the further your dollar goes, and the more news and quality programming you can get. And that's the force multiplier we have by joining forces with the San Antonio Report. And it's also the force multiplier we get when you contribute to Texas Public Radio. Our goal is to raise $250,000 this summer. It's intended to make up for what we lost last year when Congress said we're not going to fund public media anymore. And that's why we set that dollar amount. And we're making good progress. We're under $154,000 left to raise. That's great. We've raised over about $100,000 already. But let's keep that momentum going. Every person giving what they can is really what makes it work. And one thing that we have this year that's really nice is each donor who contributes to Texas Public Radio will be entered to win one of three national park prize packages. Each includes a national park annual pass for up to four people, plus a $500 Whole Earth Provisions gift card to help you prepare for your next outdoor adventure. 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And thank you so very much.
4: Again, yes, thank you very much. Call soon.
7: Live from NPR News, I'm Lakshmi Singh. The Trump administration says it's again withholding Medicaid funding in California and Minnesota over suspected fraud. Medicaid is provided to low-income households and individuals with disabilities. The affected states are led by Democratic governors. The federal government says the states need to prove the money's being used legitimately. Until then, it will hold back $867 million from California and nearly $200 million from Minnesota. The health policy organization KFF says more than 14 million children and adults are enrolled in California Medicaid. An additional 1 million plus are enrolled in Minnesota. This hour, members of Congress are weighing a nearly $90 billion budget request, the bulk of which would go to the U.S. war with Iran. They're hearing from Defense Secretary Pete Hegseth. His testimony comes on the heels of new U.S. military fatalities since Friday. At least 17 American service members have been killed since the U.S. and Israel went to war with Iran in late February. Faced with the prospects of new hefty tariffs from Washington, Canadian Prime Minister Mark Carney had a phone conversation with President Trump this morning. Dan Karpinchuk reports after the call, Carney said he and Trump agreed to intensify trade talks.
8: Trump says the latest 50% tariffs against Canada are in response to unfair Canadian trade practices, which include most provinces banning American liquor. But Carney says those tariffs violate the U.S.-Mexico-Canada trade agreement. As far as the bans on American booze, Carney says that's up to individual provincial premiers. As for the latest tariffs that are supposed to take effect in 30 days...
9: I spoke with President Trump earlier this morning. We agreed to intensify negotiations in the coming weeks.
8: Carney also said the main goal of his government is to control what can be controlled. Canadians supporting each other, buying Canadian, and diversifying trade partnerships abroad. Carney is to speak to a gathering of premiers on Wednesday. For NPR News, I'm Dan Karpinchuk in Toronto.
7: On his first full day in office, the United Kingdom's new Prime Minister, Andy Burnham, convened a new cabinet. More from NPR's Lauren Freyer.
10: John Healey was defense minister under Prime Minister Burnham's predecessor, Keir Starmer, but he quit over what he saw as insufficient military spending. Now he'll be chancellor, the equivalent of treasury secretary, in charge of finding that funding. Starmer's energy secretary, Ed Miliband, is now foreign secretary. In their first meeting, Burnham told them they need to be a, quote, cost-of-living government and give the British people
11: give them that little extra sense that help is coming so that they can have that bit of hope.
10: One of Burnham's first acts in office was to scrap tax on household electricity bills. Some opposition parties say the tax cut doesn't go far enough. Others question how it'll be funded.
7: That's Lauren Freyer reporting. It's NPR. The Trump administration wants to make it easier for men to get testosterone replacement therapy. Last week, the military announced it would screen service members for low testosterone. NPR's Will Stone reports the Food and Drug Administration is considering other changes that could expand access to the drugs.
12: The FDA criteria for who should get testosterone replacement therapy are fairly narrow. The drug instructions or label state it's only for men with clear-cut medical conditions and not for age-related declines in testosterone. Doctors are free to prescribe approved medicine as they see fit, though, and as a result, many prescriptions in the U.S. are technically considered off-label. But the administration is making changes to encourage prescribing and asking drug makers to seek approval for new conditions. Shalin Shah is CEO of Marius Pharmaceuticals, which makes testosterone products.
13: This is basically catching up, honestly, to a lot of what's already done in the clinical world.
12: But some experts argue there is not yet enough long-term data on safety and benefits to justify loosening restrictions. Will Stone, NPR News.
7: A federal judge is greenlighting a $1.5 billion settlement in which the artificial intelligence company Anthropic agrees to pay thousands of authors for using their work to train its Claude chatbot. Anthropic's paying about $3,000 for each book used in the training. Vast majority of the more than 480,000 covered works have been claimed. Plaintiff attorney Justin Nelson called it, quote, the largest known copyright recovery in history. I'm Lakshmi Singh. NPR News.
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1: And I'm Scott Tong in Washington, D.C. This is Here and Now. Today is primary day in Arizona, a key battleground state that may help decide which party controls the House of Representatives. Also on the ballot are candidates for Arizona Secretary of State. These secretaries are the top election officials in their states, and they're now facing pressure from the White House over how to run their elections and unfounded accusations of election fraud from the president. With us now is the man in that job for another Southwest swing state. Cisco Aguilar is Secretary of State for Nevada. He's a Democrat running for re-election this fall. Mr. Secretary, welcome.
15: Thank you for having me. It's an honor to be here.
1: The president, as you know, has claimed hundreds of thousands of non-citizens being registered to vote in states including Nevada. The Department of Homeland Security says 15,000 non-citizens are registered in your state. What is your response to this?
15: You know, actually, I think I probably can't say it on air, but what I can tell you is when you make an accusation like that, you better be able to back it up with facts and data. We have not received any single piece of data to justify their number. We don't know how they got those numbers. But the fact that they're making these accusations is just part of their overall plan. We have a president of the United States who's trying to choose his voters rather than the voters choosing him and his colleagues. And that's unfortunate.
1: Yeah. Going into this year's elections, the team in your state, do you sense that, you know, poll workers are being watched closely? Are they nervous? Is your legal team preparing for possible legal questions, legal challenges in this environment?
15: I used to say I was the Secretary of State, but now I feel like a managing law partner and having to deal with so many lawyers and so many of these issues. As Secretaries of State, we have to be on the front line. We have to be prepared for every situation. Yes, we are ready to go. You know, in the president's words, you're judged as a winner or a loser. And I think Secretary of States are the winners right now. In the last 2 weeks, we've won three major legal cases. And that's because we were strategic in our legal approach. We challenged his first executive order. We won. We got a ruling on the second executive order. We won. And then Nevada had a big win at the Supreme Court on mail ballots. You know, he's tried to get rid of mail ballots, even though he uses a mail ballot. 60% of Nevadans used mail ballots in the last election cycle. And our two reddest counties, Nye County and Douglas County, are the highest adopters of mail ballots. So the fact that they continue to challenge these efforts just shows you that they don't understand elections. They don't understand their voters. And I think what they're trying to do is just disenfranchise large groups of voters, especially Latinos.
1: So this environment, this information, misinformation out there, these legal challenges that you're talking about. Do you see all this as a bit of a dry run for 2028?
15: Absolutely. We know that 26 is about 28. There are 26 secretary races across the country, 13 Democrats, 13 Republicans. And he knows that Democrats have majority of the battleground states, except for Georgia, but Georgia is in our eyesight. If he can get control of these states, he knows that he can put his thumb on the scale for 28, and that's dangerous. And I hope the Democrats realize that they need to step up and support secretaries across this country.
1: Put his thumb on the scale, how? How could that happen?
15: One, by targeting certain groups of voters. You know, he's targeting Black voters in Georgia. He's targeting brown voters in Nevada. Latinos are 30% of Nevada's voter base. They have every right to access the ballot box as Americans. And when you start talking about non-citizens being on the voter rolls and non-citizens voting, that puts a chilling effect in that community because nobody really wants to violate the law. Nobody intends to violate the law. But when you target a certain community and say they are, they're going to stay home. Latinos are worried about their jobs. They're worried about their kids' education. They're worried about putting food on the table. And when you start to add stress that they could potentially be violating the law for their fundamental right to vote, that's a chilling effect.
1: So as far as your job, Mr. Secretary, how do you communicate to voters, don't stay home, exercise your legal right for people who are nervous?
15: Right. We ask them to make a plan. You know, I have to be out there out front. I have to be communicating directly to voters. Secretaries have to be uncomfortable because right now we can't sit back. We have to be at the forefront of this fight, and we are. It's talking to voters, asking them to make a plan. In Nevada, we have universal mail ballot. So every eligible Nevadan gets a mail ballot in the mail. We're asking people to use that if they're going to polling locations. If they are going to polling locations, go in groups, go with friends, and asking people to be poll workers. The more people that are poll workers, the more they're going to get other people comfortable to vote. The road to the White House runs through Nevada. We know that, and we need to encourage people to vote as much as possible.
1: Mr. Secretary, the Homeland Security Secretary, Mark Wayne Mullen, on Friday threatened prison time for state election officials who refuse to cooperate with this administration's efforts to run elections. This threat, how is that being heard by you, by your colleagues?
15: It's being heard loud and clear. Again, bring it, because we know we're on the right side of the law. I have nothing to hide. I've done nothing wrong. And our court cases continue to prove that we're on the right side of the law. This administration has not won a major single court case when it comes to our elections, and we'll continue to win these. They can make the threat of jail. They can make the threat of prison. We are battle ready, and we're going to be battle tested, but we're going to do it in solidarity, knowing that we're protecting the fundamental right to vote. His threats of jail time or whatever it is, it's making his ego feel better. But in reality, they're just a bunch of losers threatening us.
1: We have been talking to Cisco Aguilar, Nevada's Secretary of State. He's a Democrat. Mr. Secretary, thanks very much.
15: Thank you for having me.
7: The Food and Drug Administration now says that an earlier review of a lettuce sample collected from Taylor Farms in central Mexico and analyzed for the parasite Cyclospora had resulted in a false positive. But attorney and food safety advocate Bill Marler says this does not mean that the company is cleared of responsibility in a recent outbreak cluster linked to Taylor Farms lettuce and Taco Bell meals that federal authorities say has sickened at least 1,600 people across five states. Those numbers may be an undercount. Michigan authorities say their state alone has seen more than 6,100 cases of the parasite as of yesterday. Bill Marler, welcome to the show.
16: Thanks.
7: So, Bill, how should we be thinking about this false positive news? And does it mean ultimately that the hunt is still on for the source of the Cyclospora outbreak?
16: So the answer is testing of food products is incredibly rare to find it. And not to be kind of, you know, glib about it, but, you know, people eat the evidence. You know, that's how people get sick. And so the people who got sick in May and June and even early July, that product is long off the market. It's, you know, not only been consumed, but it's past its use by date and it's probably been thrown away. The product that they tested was product that was coming in from Mexico that they stopped and tested, and it frankly wound up testing, you know, a false positive. It doesn't help or hurt, you know, the epidemiological investigation that has been done by multiple states, and it's not just like Michigan. It's you know, dozens and dozens of states have been working together along with the FDA and the CDC. So you've got, you know, bureaucrats from all over the country all converging on the idea that this product came from Taylor Farms.
7: So you're representing three clients from Ohio and Michigan who are suing Taco Bell and the lettuce supplier Taylor Farms after getting intestinal illness. What are those clients telling you? What happened to them?
16: Cyclospora is a human fecal parasite. It's quite uncomfortable, even in the most mild cases. And as you've seen in the news, the discussion about explosive diarrhea. Sometimes these illnesses last for weeks, if not months, and some people have been hospitalized.
7: Mm. You say that the outbreak is an example of how cuts at the Food and Drug Administration and the Centers for Disease Control and Prevention under the Trump administration hurt our safety when it comes to foodborne illness, and that there's also been a problem of local and state cuts to public health. Explain that to us, and how do you know that it's putting us in danger?
16: Well, it's more of a, all these things are happening at the same time. You've had, you know, incredible cuts at, you know, at FDA from DOGE. All those DOGE
7: meaning
16: cuts.
7: Meaning the Department same at this, of Government yeah, Efficiency that was run yes, by Elon yeah. Musk.
16: Yes, correct. And then also a lot of the grants from the federal government to state health departments disappeared. So people in public health had frankly disappeared because there were no more funding. And then you overlay that with the fact that FoodNet, you have 10 states kind of as an early warning system to monitor in real time foodborne illness outbreaks. And in July of last year, the CDC stopped counting Cyclospora. So you have budget cuts on the federal level, budget cuts on the state level, and then you're not even counting the parasite in question. You know, that's why we have 10,000, over 10,000 people sickened with Cyclospora this year, where normally, in a normal year in the U.S., less than 2,000. Mm. So there's a lot we don't know, and a lot of the reason we don't know it is because we've slashed public health, and, you know, we are in many ways flying blind, which only impacts the public in a negative way.
7: Bill, you've litigated food safety cases for decades. So I'm curious, what precautions do you take with fresh produce to prevent yourself and your family from getting sick?
16: Well, right now, I would, you know, frankly, stay away from fresh fruits and vegetables that you can't cook. The outbreaks that I've been involved in the last two decades linked to leafy greens have all been, you know, mass-produced food that is bagged and shipped around the country. Those are, in my view, are the risks that are inherent in the system, especially a system where the folks who are trying to, you know, oversee it, you know, frankly, have been cut back to a point where, you know, we're all at risk.
7: Bill Marler is a food safety advocate and attorney based in Washington State. Bill, thank you so much.
16: Yeah, be careful out there.
7: Taylor Farms posted a statement online yesterday that

and is working with health officials on the ongoing investigation. We also reached out to Taco Bell, whose spokesperson said the company is committed to safety and has removed affected lettuce from all restaurants. This is Here and Now.

0: nursing is the largest healthcare profession in the U.S., and it's growing. But only around 1 in 8 nurses are men. Still, that's double what it was a few decades ago.
1: Will we ever be 100% gender neutral? I don't know that. Can we help move the needle a little faster? Sure, there's opportunities for that.
0: I'm Elsa Chang, one school's effort to draw more men into nursing. On All Things Considered from NPR News.
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1: Live from NPR News in Boston, I'm Steve Brown. Tropical storm Bertha is expected to weaken in the Gulf of Mexico as it chugs closer to the U.S., but forecasters say it still could bring coastal flooding and heavy rain from the Florida Panhandle to Louisiana. Those areas along the northern Gulf Coast are under a tropical storm warning through tomorrow and could see heavy rain and flooding into Thursday morning. New Orleans is under a tropical storm watch. A court document says President Trump's administration sought New York Times journalists' phone records and even those of some of their relatives in an attempt to unmask the confidential sources of reporters who wrote about Trump's Qatari-gifted Air Force One jet. The motion unsealed yesterday reveals more expansive attempts by Trump's Republican administration than previously known to compel the identification of sources. The Justice Department says, quote, reporters are not the targets. Those leaking classified information are. A federal judge has ordered Paramount and Warner Brothers Discovery to halt their $81 billion merger, at least for 2 weeks. 12 states, led by California, sued to block Paramount's pending buyout of Warner last week, alleging that such a combination would extinguish competition in Hollywood and lead to fewer choices for consumers. You're listening to Here and Now.
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2: Camille, I remember my first large market radio job at a news talk station. I won't name the city because it might give away the radio station. But it was here in Texas. And I remember the very first, I was so excited driving into the employee parking lot for the first time as an employee. And at the time, I was only part-time. It was the weekend graveyard shift overnight at this said radio station. But as I was pulling into the parking lot, I looked at the vehicles in that news parking lot. There was a Volkswagen whose muffler was strapped on with a wire hanger. There was another beat-up, rusty car. And it immediately hit me. These were new vehicles of news people. And I thought, maybe I picked the wrong profession. 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
2: 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And we are making progress. And again, remember, if you ever hear a big, or what seems to be a big figure to you, there's help out there. It'll be matched. We have other listeners. So don't say, I can't help. You can. Thank you very much.
0: Lawmakers are raising concerns about conditions for people with disabilities in ICE detention. This comes after the family of a double amputee launched a national campaign.
4: When Rodney first got detained, the kids' school teachers kept calling. Why the kids would cry and cry? They had different crying spells. They were sad.
0: That story on the next Morning Edition from NPR News.
5: A political thriller made personal, the late Roger Ebert said the official story belongs on the list with films like Z and El Norte. 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In 1985, this film won the Oscar for Best Foreign Language Film. 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
8: And I'm Scott Tong in Washington, D.C. This is Here and Now. Electric vehicles are pricey, but a couple automakers are betting drivers will be in the market for no-frills, low-cost electric vehicles, as in $30,000 or less. One of those companies is a startup in Michigan, where I reported last week with Here and Now producer Julia Corcoran. It's called Slate Auto. At Slate's administrative and engineering headquarters outside Detroit sits its electric pickup, It's called The Blank Slate. 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It comes out later this year. 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
8: When you say affordable, give me a number. 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
1: Well, if you take a look at the median income in the U.S., most financial analysts would recommend you keep your car payment on a loan to something in the $400 range. At $50,000, most people would have a car payment in the $800-plus range. 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That truck will allow you to have a loan payment that's in the $400 range.
8: Faricy says Slate Auto started from scratch with a team of leaders not just from the auto biz, but also Silicon Valley and e-commerce. They rethought the whole design, rethought the whole concept of manufacturing an electric vehicle. What did they eliminate from the process?
1: So one of the most famous choices we made was we don't have a screen in the Slate. We don't have an infotainment system. Many people are quite excited about that because they end up using their phones or their tablets in their own vehicle today. And they're excited to save the money of paying for an infotainment system that they don't use.
8: So, ballpark, what do you save by not having the entertainment system?
1: Roughly a few thousand dollars in your vehicle price. And on the architecture of the vehicle, just to give you an order of magnitude, we have less than 900 parts in a Slate. Some of our competitors will have 4,500 parts in their vehicle. That makes it much more expensive to design, much more expensive to assemble, and very expensive for the consumer to afford.
8: Slate Auto's PR team says they borrowed from the California chain In-N-Out Burger. You start with a blank patty, add a bun if you want, add cheese if you want, lettuce and tomatoes. You get the idea.
1: You can actually start with something very affordable and slowly over time add the accessories and add the features you want. All of our trucks go between three form factors, and this is an exclusive. No one else is doing this in the world. You can buy our trucks as a square back SUV or the fastback SUV, which is sort of more fashionable, has a slanted rear window. Or you can buy the base Slate pickup that we're looking at right here.
8: By the way, with the original Ford Model T, the founder Henry Ford said you could buy it in any color you want, so long as it's black. Well, the blank Slate comes only in gray. The company factory has no paint shop, which saves tons of money. Now, you can pay extra for what's called a color wrap, stick-on panels in dozens of colors, even patterns. What's the challenge of being a new brand out there?
1: I think the most important thing we're trying to do is build trust with our customers because we don't have any on the road. So I think one of the big challenges is how do we give people enough data and enough evidence from the few people who've had a chance to drive it so they feel comfortable. But we'll soon be in a position where we'll be able to push them across the U.S. and give people a chance to test drive it.
8: Is there a reasonable date when there will be a test drive near me?
1: Yeah, later on this year, this fall. Yeah, sometime this fall.
8: We climb in. And Slate executive Peter Faricy is right. There is no screen, no audio system. In fact, under the dash, there are these two supersized glove compartments side by side. A couple Spartan dials for the AC. Yes, they kept that as standard. Another cost-saving feature, hand crank windows.
9: Seven turns of the knob to open the window. I have to say you've improved on the crank from circa 1985. If I want a color, a wrap, and I want to pay professionals to do it for me,
1: yeah.
9: Do I understand that starts at 1,000-ish?
1: All in, counting labor and counting the wrap, it'll be under 1,000. So we have 54 colors we're launching with on our classic wraps.
9: Well, how about if I want to convert it when I want to a standard SUV, what is that going to add?
1: Around $5,000. If you're very handy, which I'm not, unfortunately, yeah, you can install it yourself. Yeah, yeah. We recommend for most customers, they use one of our service centers. Those RepairPal centers could install it for you for a few hundred dollars as well. I think our philosophy has always been, we look to what competitors are doing. We're inspired by the things they're doing. But at the end of the day, it's all about what we can make for our customer. Before I finish, I also want to mention that We're very proud of what we've done down in Warsaw, Indiana. Mm-hmm. This is where the plant is. This plant used to make, if you remember this, the Yellow Pages and the Sears catalog. We're very proud to have Brownfield at a plant in an existing town. At scale next year, we hope to employ 2,000 people, which is really what they had employed at their peak of making the Yellow Pages and the Sears catalog.
8: Again, that's Peter Farisee, CEO of Slate Auto. The question is, will drivers want a bare-bones electric pickup? I put that to a longtime Detroiter.
10: Paul Eisenstein, I'm an auto writer. I publish Headlight.news and also The Car Collective on Substack.
8: Paul Eisenstein says, for context, the electric vehicle space has been challenging in this country.
10: It wasn't all that long ago when we had maybe a dozen or so EV companies starting up. Tesla's the most famous, Rivian and Lucid are still out there. But we have seen one EV startup after another, Fisker, Lordstown Motors, and so on, fail, or they may claim they're in business, but you know that they'll never actually go into production. Mm. Slate was one of the latecomers. They've only been around for, about 4 years or so right now.
9: Let's say it works. Electric pickup, 20, 25 grand. Are people going to buy it? Is there a market?
10: Well, if you listen to conventional wisdom, right now people will tell you, oh, there's no market for EVs. Well, it's not true. It's still about 6% of U.S. auto sales this year. So, you know, out of a market of, say, 16 million, that's still a million vehicles, a million EVs that will be sold this year. Mm-hmm. And lately, with fuel prices the way they are, with the uncertainty about fuel, we've actually started seeing some increase. A couple automakers have actually seen their EV sales. Toyota, for example, has actually seen an increase in EV sales this year.
8: So, can Slate Auto elbow itself into this market? Eisenstein says one issue is its range, about 200 miles per charge, compared to an emerging industry standard of 300 or more. And he says Ford is creating its own electric truck, about to release one that's more souped up for a mere 30 grand. So, direct competition, perhaps. But to Eisenstein, the biggest wild card is Chinese EVs. Right now, they're not sold in this country, but they are making inroads into Canada. Could just be a matter of time.
10: We know from studies out there that Americans would certainly check out. Something like 80% of Americans say they would be willing to take a look at Chinese vehicles. If they can deliver the sort of low price, high quality, high feature models that we're seeing everywhere from Mexico to Europe. I think that, Jim Farley, the CEO of Ford, called it an existential threat, and he probably wasn't off base.
8: For now, though, the low-cost EV of the moment is the startup Slate Auto Pickup. Again, starting at a couple pennies under $25,000, deliveries later this year.
11: Lead me

0: Detroit is a music city, the birthplace of Motown. I spoke to Marcia Battle Philpott, who calls herself a primordial Detroiter. Her father had a record store and a recording studio, and he made records of sermons by the Reverend C.L. Franklin of the New Bethel Baptist Church. And?
1: Reverend Franklin has this daughter, and she can sing like a grown woman. And she's so extraordinary in a city of extraordinary singers.
0: That was Aretha Franklin, of course. He recorded her, too. We'll hear that story later this week. This is Here and Now. Pray!

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2: Yes, this is our second ever summer fundraising drive. 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
1: Yeah, and it would be nice. 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
2: Lots of competing worries
1: right.
2: in life.
1: And so but if you can revisit that moment, if you were one of those folks that jumped on the phone then and you're right, we knocked that out with that terribly historically disappointing news, followed by fantastic historical news from our listenership.
2: It was a major boost.
1: I would like people to revisit that moment, tap into whatever it was that made you pick up the phone or go online. And if you're in the position where you can do that again, boy, we sure would like to hear from you right now at 800-622-8977 or online at tpr.org. Sorry to interrupt, Camille.
2: No, that was it. You were going good, going strong. But that's the idea, right? Like, we came to you last year, said we lost this funding. We really need you to step up and help us replace it. And you did in a major way. The thing is, we still need that money. We still don't have that federal funding, and we won't anytime soon for the foreseeable future. And so we're coming to you again and say, we still have this financial need. Will you step up once again? We know you will. You always have before. But maybe you've listened and been thinking, oh, you're talking to my neighbor. You're talking to someone who can afford to pay, you know, $1,000 right off the bat with no blink of an eye. But no, we're talking to our neighbors who, you know, has to balance their books every month just like we do. You don't have to pay a lot, you know, but maybe you've gotten an actual cost of living adjustment this year in your paycheck and can afford to pay $5 a month or can afford to increase your monthly gift from $20 to $1 a day. Whatever your financial situation is, it makes a big difference. We have already raised a lot from you listening and picking up the phone and giving this past few days. We're just almost under the $150,000 mark left to raise. We've almost raised $100,000. If we can raise about $1,800 more in the next few minutes, we will be under that benchmark. So we're really excited to get there. 151,835 and holding is where we are right now. So maybe you've been planning on giving the past few days, but you had a busy weekend, busy start to the week. If you've got a few minutes now, why don't you pick up the phone? 800-622-8977 is the number to call, or go online to tpr.org. 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
1: 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And one reason I got into journalism too, Camille, was, you know, I like the thought of looking out for the little guy, so to speak, mm-hmm. You know, that there are bad people in this world. And it feels good as a journalist to protect the community from those people, to go after them, hold them accountable. And that's a big part of what we do here. And that's one aspect that I enjoy about this job, same, too. Yeah. So anyway, we love what we do.
2: We love what we do. It's an important thing. I think it's... we can be high-minded and be like, we're a pillar of democracy. And we are, but in small ways, like by telling the stories of everyday people who have had some sort of sometimes small injustice, but it's a big deal to them, right? And holding local government accountable, holding, you know, bigger powerful people accountable, right, is a big thing we do. And I know you believe in that too, because you're listening to Texas Public Radio right now. We've had some really good progress. We're down to 150, 417 left. If we can get $400 more, we'll be under that $150,000 mark and officially say we've raised $100,000 this summer fundraising drive so far. Want to thank Ruth Libby of New Braunfels, who says, appreciate the unbiased news of TPR. Thank you, Ruth. And thank you all for giving and helping us make progress this drive.
1: When I taught high school journalism and yearbook classes, but when I taught journalism especially, I would tell my students, you know, sometimes journalism is not the most fantastic elective, maybe. You know, I get that. You know, some people may not understand it, but they'd all perk up when I would tell them, I said, you know, that Superman was a journalist. Do you know that Spider-Man was a photojournalist? And they went, really? And the reason that is because this truly is a fight for truth, justice, and the American way. And that's why that's such a good symbol for journalism in the form of Superman, because in a way, that's what journalism is. We're trying to champion the rights of people. I don't want to get too carried away, you know, but that's really what we're doing here. And we hope you will get carried away and pick up that phone and call us at 800-622-8977, 800-622-8977. 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Camille, we got 2 minutes before we head to news.
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1: You know, I think Jerry Clayton, he's going to be in with me tomorrow and the rest of the week, but we were talking about some of the animals that have I believe we've had a chicken and a guinea pig, I think. 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
2: Lizard.
1: I think that's right. 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
4: Live from NPR News, I'm Lakshmi Singh. Defense Secretary Pete Hegseth is asking Congress this hour for more money, mainly for the U.S. war with Iran. He is testifying before members of a Senate committee weighing President Trump's supplemental funding request for nearly $90 billion. In his opening remarks, Hegseth testified the request for fiscal year 2026 is urgent to address immediate department needs. He said it is not a substitute for Trump's request of a $1.5 trillion base budget request that Hegseth says is needed to defend the country.
5: The members of this committee understand better than most that long-term strategic dominance cannot be funded through one-off supplements.
4: But anti-war activists repeatedly interrupted his opening remarks.
6: We will have order.
4: The committee's chair, Senator Susan Collins, then directed Capitol Police to remove anyone who disrupted the proceedings. President Trump says he plans to help Lebanon a lot. The U.S. has been mediating between Israel and Lebanon and trying to get Israeli forces to leave some small areas in southern Lebanon where they have been fighting Hezbollah. Here's NPR's Michelle Kellerman.
7: Lebanese President Joseph Aoun says his goal is to end the state of hostility between Israel and Lebanon, and that he's been looking forward to this White House visit.
8: Meeting such a great president like yourself.
9: That's a very nice thing. See, he knows how to get to me.
7: Israel occupies large parts of southern Lebanon where it's fighting Iranian-backed Hezbollah. Under a U.S.-mediated pilot program, the Israelis have begun to hand off some small areas to the Lebanese armed forces. Aoun calls his country's military the backbone of stability and is asking for more U.S. support. President Trump didn't offer specifics, but says he will help a lot. Michelle Kellerman, NPR News, the State Department.
4: Jake Layton is a step closer to becoming the nation's next spy chief. Today, the Senate Intelligence Committee voted 9-8 along party lines to advance his nomination. Arizona is the only state with a primary election today, and the results will help determine control of Congress. Here's KJZZ's Cameron Sanchez.
10: Arizona is a purple state with several competitive races, including the one for the state's first congressional district. The winner there will replace longtime Republican Congressman David Schweikert, who is running for governor. Former NFL kicker and Trump endorsee Jay Feely is the Republican frontrunner. On the Democratic side, candidates Amish Shaw and Marlene Galon Woods have a shot. All of Arizona's statewide offices are also up for election and are mostly held by incumbent Democrats. Republicans hope to take back the offices of governor, secretary of state, and attorney general this year. For NPR News, I'm Cameron Sanchez in Phoenix.
4: From Washington, this is NPR News.
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12: This is TPR News. I'm Steve Short. Weather Tropical Storm Bertha could bring rain to the San Antonio area and Hill Country this weekend remains a matter of debate among forecasters. TPR's Brian Kirkpatrick reports.
1: Forecasters say it's way too soon to predict with confidence what Bertha means for the region. Models today showed the depression following near the coastline from Alabama to the upper Texas coast, where it could make landfall on Friday as a depression. Models also indicated its landfall in Texas trending more to the north once inside the state. Parts of South Texas and the Hill Country are still drying out after heavy rains and flooding last week. Some were forced to leave their homes around Kerrville and Uvalde, so more rain and flooding is far from welcome by many residents. Meanwhile, parts of South Texas, including San Antonio, may see temperatures hit 100 for the first time this summer on Wednesday. I'm Brian Kirkpatrick in San Antonio.
12: San Antonio's projected $158 million budget shortfall is bigger than it sounds, according to Mayor Gina Ortiz-Jones. Jones tells TPR that city leaders will have to make some serious cuts to some budgets while keeping much-needed basic services untouched. Options on the table include freezing 209 vacant city jobs, delaying new police hires, and possibly raising property taxes for the first time in three decades.
13: That speaks to, again, how dire the circumstances are. The significant cuts that we would have to make in order to just maintain the level of services that we're looking at currently.
12: A final budget is due by the end of September. San Antonians are paying around a dollar more per gallon for gas right now compared to a year ago. AAA Texas reports the average price for a gallon of regular unleaded in San Antonio today is $3.73. That's around 30 cents higher than a week ago. The statewide average sits around $3.61. It's going to be sunny this afternoon with a high near 98. Right now in San Antonio, it's 96 degrees, 97 in Fredericksburg, and 94 in Del Rio. 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
14: This is All Things Considered from NPR News. I'm Juana Summers in Washington.
15: And I'm Elsa Chang in Culver City, California. The Cyclospora outbreak continues to sicken thousands of people in record-breaking numbers, especially in the Midwest. So NPR's Yuki Noguchi joins us now to talk about what consumers need to know. Hi, Yuki.
16: Hi, Elsa.
15: Okay, so let's just start with where things stand at this moment. Like, what is the risk for the average consumer?
16: Yeah, someone with cyclosporiasis typically has persistent diarrhea, and it can last many weeks. You know, it typically crops up every summer when it's hot. So the main danger here is dehydration, especially for babies, older or immunocompromised people. And that can cause, in severe cases, kidney failure, especially for people with diabetes or, you know, renal problems to begin with. But for most people, it's just miserable. You know, no deaths have been reported, but it's just miserable.
15: It sounds so miserable. And I've seen estimates that, like, what, about 10,000 people have gotten sick at this point. Is that accurate?
16: Well, these numbers are hard. You know, as of July 11th, the CDC's, or the Center for Disease Control and Prevention's disease surveillance system says there are 3,700 confirmed cases. But we know the number is much, much higher because of lags in reporting. Ann Zink, an Alaska ER doctor and health policy at Yale, created a web tool to try to get public health data like this out faster. But she says confirming cyclosporiasis cases takes time.
17: It's not a test that we routinely do. So healthcare providers have to have a high suspicion. Patients need to have access to healthcare to be able to go in and get tested. Then the test takes a couple days to come back, and state and local health officials will send it to the state. And then that takes a little bit of time to look at. And then that has to be sent to the federal government, to CDC.
16: You know, so the upshot is that no one really knows how big this actually is and therefore when it might end.
15: Yeah. Okay, well, Yuki, where exactly are the risks currently the greatest right now in the U.S.? What do you know?
16: It depends on your geography and obviously proximity to the contamination. Experts think we're actually dealing with several unrelated outbreaks right now. The biggest by far is Michigan and Ohio, which account for most cases right now. U.S. health officials say iceberg lettuce from Taylor Farms in Mexico was the source. That product was recalled. But now if you look at a heat map of these states, you know, where the cases are, the southern Michigan border with Ohio is like the worst. It's like 10 times the rate of that of nearby states.
15: Wow. And at this point, we don't know the source. No produce has so far tested positive for the parasite, right?
16: Right, that's right. And that's actually not uncommon. You know, a crop is large, a sample is small, so it's hard, you know, it's easy to miss these things.
15: Yeah, but it's so frustrating. So what are consumers supposed to do at this point?
16: Yeah, it's hard also because Cyclospora is a tough parasite to kill. It's both waterborne and foodborne. It's resistant to chemicals typically used to treat produce and, you know, chlorine, like in pools, also typically won't kill it. So it will die when heated to 158 degrees, but, you know, that doesn't help if you're eating fresh produce and
15: right.
16: It can hide in the crevices of there. So Ann Fink, that ER doctor, recommends first buying from smaller local farms because this latest case involves a large processor and distributor. Plus,
17: I would also tell people to clean and wash them really well. And things like a head of iceberg lettuce, just taking off the top layers, can help to reduce that risk of food contamination from the outside, just like you would peel an orange.
16: You know, parasites tend to stick to the outside of produce.
15: And real quick, Yuki, what advice is there for people who think they might have contracted this?
16: Well, right now, given this outbreak, doctors are recommending coming in if symptoms last, and especially if you're cramping or seeing blood in your stool. The treatment is an antibiotic, and it can resolve within days.
15: That is NPR's Yuki Noguchi. Thank you, Yuki.
16: Thank you, Elsa.
14: The Trump administration is at it again. Late yesterday, the White House imposed 50% tariffs on a wide variety of Canadian goods, citing what it calls Canada's discriminatory treatment of American products. Krista Freeland knows a thing or two about the impact of tariffs. She was Canada's finance minister from 2020 to 2024, and she joins me now to talk through this latest turn in the tariff battle between the United States and its neighbor to the north. Welcome back to the program.
18: Great to be with you, Juana.
14: So we'll get to the specifics of the latest tariffs that President Trump is trying to impose in a moment, but you spoke to my colleague Mary Louise Kelly earlier this year, and you made the case for the importance of the U.S.-Canada trade relationship. For people who might not understand, what do you believe it is that Canada gets out of a healthy trade relationship with the U.S.?
18: Well, I think both Canada and the United States have stronger economies when we work together. Trade is the cheapest way to grow your economy when it's trade between comparable partners who have similar labor and environmental standards as Canada and the U.S. do. And something that Americans often don't realize about Canada, because we're so much smaller than you are, is how important we are as an export market for the U.S. Canada is the largest export market for the U.S., larger than China, Japan, the U.K., and France combined.
14: If you're taking stock of this moment in Canadian and U.S. relations, how significant of an impasse is this?
18: I think that this is the worst the Canada-U.S. relationship has been, probably at any time. I would say at any time since the War of 1812, except Canada wasn't a country then. What's really, I think, hurtful to Canadians is the disrespect, the fact that Canada's sovereignty is openly and repeatedly challenged. The fact that Canada is being accused in this seemingly random way of unfair trade practices, when actually our trade is governed by a trading relationship whose negotiation I led and which Donald Trump signed off on. I was there when he signed our current trade deal that he is currently violating, and he called it the best trade deal ever.
14: In your opinion piece for the Financial Times, you make the case that the best strategy for a country that's targeted by Trump's tariffs is to hold the line, to retaliate, not negotiate. Tell us why.
18: I didn't say not negotiate. I think you should always negotiate. But my view when we negotiated the current trade agreement, the USMCA, was we do not escalate and we do not back down. You don't start a fight, but if the Trump administration starts a fight with you, you have to hold the line. And that's what I think Canada should do.
14: President Trump would argue that Canada is treating American products unfavorably. How would you respond to that?
18: It's just not true. The fact is that with the initial imposition of tariffs when President Trump was elected the second time, the U.S. violated its trade agreement with Canada. This escalation is coming from out of nowhere. And, you know, what it shows to Canadians, and I think to the world, is that even if you have a deal with Donald Trump, it doesn't matter. It doesn't count.
14: What would your advice be to Canadian leaders who are looking to figure out how to respond in this moment?
18: I think that now is the time for strength. Now is the time for dollar retaliation. I think Canadians are ready for that. Regular Canadians are already, of their own volition, choosing to boycott the U.S. Canadians are voting with their feet and not going on holiday in the U.S. Canadians are voting with their wallets and not buying U.S. goods. I think Canadians would support a strong position from the government of Canada.
14: Now, in your article, Krista, you lay out some lessons that the rest of the world is now learning as it relates to these tariffs. In your view, what's the message to other nations here?
18: I think that they have to recognize that appeasement doesn't work with the Trump administration. You may think that it's worth making some concessions, that it's worth, you know, eating some humble pie. It's worth excessively flattering President Trump, because you think that if you do that, you will sort of escape his attention and get a deal. But I think that what we're seeing from President Trump is no deal is permanent. He rips things up, and he only really respects the counterparties that respond with strength.
14: If no negotiations reached in the next 30 days, what could that mean for consumers in both countries?
18: You know, what it will mean for sure for the U.S. And for American consumers is higher prices. Tariffs are a tax. And right now, there is an affordability crisis in the United States. Inflation is actually pretty high in the U.S. That means that there is a danger that interest rates go up as well. So, you know, this policy, it's sort of doubly absurd because it's harmful for Americans and it hurts the Canada-U.S. relationship. And, you know, my message to your listeners is, if America can't get along with Canada, who can you get along with? America is the world's biggest economy. It has the world's biggest military. But I think even America needs friends in the world. And your government is doing a really good job of alienating all of your friends.
14: Krista Freeland, former Deputy Prime Minister of Canada and Minister of Foreign Affairs. She's a writer and resident fellow at Harvard's Institute of Politics. Thank you.
18: My pleasure.
15: The Pentagon has identified another U.S. soldier killed in action in recent days. Staff Sergeant Michael Emmanuel Swinton, age 30, of Fayetteville, North Carolina, died during the controlled detonation of an Iranian drone in northern Iraq on Saturday. The incident, which is under investigation, comes just one day after the Pentagon released the names of two other soldiers killed in the war over the weekend.
14: Staff Sergeant Swinton leaves behind a wife and two children. In a text exchange with the New York Times, his mother said her son had a contagious laugh. He was a true jokester, she wrote, who believed life was meant to be lived to the fullest.
15: You're listening to All Things Considered from NPR News.
19: Stardate July 21st. One of the main goals of the twin Viking landers, which touched down on Mars 50 years ago, was to search for life. They found it, but then they didn't. But maybe they really did. If that sounds confusing, well,

0: Viking 1 landed on July 20, 1976, in a smooth plain north of the equator. It was the first fully successful landing. Viking 2 touched down 6 weeks later and 4,000 miles away. Both landers conducted several experiments to look for life. They scooped up some of the powdery dust and dumped it into chemical laboratories for analysis. In one experiment, they added water, nutrients, and a radioactive form of carbon. Any microbes in the samples should gobble up the nutrients and exhale the carbon. And that's what appeared to happen, a sign of life. But other experiments came up empty. They looked for organic compounds, the building blocks of life, and they found nothing. According to most scientists at the time, that ruled out the possibility of life. Instead, the positive results were interpreted as complex chemical reactions. But many scientists continue to say the landers did find life. And over the past decade, there's been a lively conversation about the results. So life at the Viking landing sites remains an open question. Today's program was made possible by Mercer Caverns in Calaveras County in California's historic gold country. More information at mercercaverns.net. For the McDonald Observatory, I'm Billy Henry.
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2: 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In the studio with me this afternoon is our San Antonio Report publisher and CEO, Angie Mock, and our TPR president and CEO, Ashley Alvarado.
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4: My name is Tom Dreisbach, and I'm a correspondent on NPR's investigations team. We really tried to investigate where we think we can break new ground and make a difference. Health scams involving COVID, abuse in ICE detention centers, even sexual harassment by government officials. A lot of what we do is just good old-fashioned shoe leather reporting. We go to the place where news is happening, we document what we see, and then, depending on what we found, we'll dig even deeper to find the stories that no one else is covering. We're totally independent, and so we work for the people. And that is one of the most important parts of my job, is trying to dig up information that often powerful people don't want us to know, to better inform people about what's happening around them, and sometimes even improve their lives in tangible ways. We can't do it for you without you. 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
5: Live from NPR News in Culver City, California, I'm Dwayne Brown. Efforts to revive a short-lived ceasefire between the U.S. and Iran are still ongoing, but as NPR's Emily Fang tells us, Iran's leaders are divided between diplomacy and war.
6: Iran's foreign ministry spokesperson said at a press conference in Iran that diplomacy had, quote, remained active, and that Iran had received several peace proposals through intermediaries without specifying details. But Iran's diplomats have come under heavy criticism domestically from Iranian political hardliners who urge escalating military actions. U.S. Secretary of State Marco Rubio noted that split in Iran yesterday while on a trip to the Philippines.
7: They'll have to work out that split internally. We're going to continue to respond if the door opens to diplomacy. If the guys that want to do something productive for Iran win and take control of that system or take control of the negotiations, that'll be a very positive development.
6: But he noted Iran is not there yet. Emily Fang, NPR News.
5: President Trump is defending his actions today to impose another round of sweeping tariffs on 60 countries that the administration claims have been trading unfairly. That includes longtime trading partner Canada, which signed a 2021 trade deal with the U.S. and Mexico that Trump now says he won't renew. Canadian Prime Minister Mark Carney says imposing new tariffs is a violation of the agreement, and Canadians will continue to hold the line.
8: In response to these actions, since this began over 18 months ago, Canadians from coast to coast to coast have stood together. The federal government, provincial government, labor, business, Canadians themselves, uniting, focusing on what we can control, building strength here at home, supporting each other, buying Canadian, and diversifying partnerships abroad. We've signed more than 20 economic and security partnerships.
5: Prime Minister Carney said they will wait and see if the threatened tariffs go into effect in 30 days. This is NPR.
2: And this is TPR News. It's 3:32. I'm Steve Short. In Batesville, neighbors are feeding neighbors and distributing supplies as families begin recovering from last week's floods. Teacher Myra Gonzalez is helping run a community recovery center where volunteers are serving meals and providing clothing and cleaning supplies.
9: But then we have about 70 families that were impacted where the waters went inside. They destroyed their homes, their belongings, stuff like that.
2: Gonzalez says a recent donation brought enough supplies to serve 200 families as residents continue helping people whose homes were hit hardest. A U.S. Customs and Border Protection officer in El Paso has been arrested and indicted for alleged deprivation of rights and providing false statements. Court records show 52-year-old Jesus Espinosa allegedly used unreasonable force, including a chokehold, to detain an individual, resulting in bodily injury. Law enforcement officials also say Espinosa knowingly and willfully made false and fraudulent statements while answering questions regarding the incident. This Saturday, it's the National Day of the Cowboy at the Briscoe Western Art Museum. The Briscoe's Don Robinette says families will be treated to a day full of fun.
10: We open everything in our campus, all of our exhibitions. The museum itself is free, and we activate every inch of our campus with activities and fun and celebrations of this year, not just cowboys, but the original cowboys, the vaqueros.
2: Robinette says trick ropers and art activities will fascinate the kids.
10: All of the activities are free, all of the crafts, the demonstrations. We even have free cowboy grub. We have a chuck wagon that'll be cooking out in our McNutt Sculpture Garden.
2: The National Day of the Cowboys will have activities outdoors and indoors at the Briscoe Western Art Museum at the corner of Market and South Presa. It's going to remain sunny this afternoon. Highs expected around 98. It'll be clear tonight with a low around 79. Sunny and hot on Wednesday with a high near 101. A heat advisory will be in effect tomorrow from noon to 8 p.m. Right now in San Antonio, it's 96 degrees. It's 95 in Fredericksburg and 95 in Del Rio. 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
12: This is All Things Considered from NPR News. I'm Juana Summers in Washington.
13: And I'm Elsa Chang in Culver City, California. Ebola has been spreading for more than 2 months in the Democratic Republic of Congo, and health officials are not keeping up. The virus has killed almost 1,000 people and sickened more than 2,400. And most of these cases are not showing up on the radar of the World Health Organization. As NPR's Jonathan Lambert reports, that's making the response more difficult.
14: In mid-May, the first Ebola cases were confirmed in Wampara and Mongwalu, two mining towns in the northeast. Since then, the outbreak has grown. Armand Sprecher is a physician with Doctors Without Borders. He's currently in DRC.
15: The outbreak is well spread. You can see that there are lots of dots on the map of varying sizes.
14: The biggest dots, representing the most cases, are near where it was first identified. But there are lots of smaller dots spread out across five provinces and separated by hundreds of miles.
15: That's a lot of territory.
14: This scope makes it hard to know exactly where the virus is spreading.
15: Our best way to know where the hidden virus is to keep track of known exposures. So that is, we find a sick person and say, who was in contact with that sick person, right? Who took care of them? Who did their laundry? Who touched them? Or who went to a burial where somebody had died of this?
14: Identifying those contacts, informing them of their exposure, and keeping tabs on them is known as contact tracing. In theory, it should be able to flag where the virus is and where it could go next. And it could help exposed people get care faster if needed.
15: It's labor intensive, but if you can do it well, you've got a really good handle on the outbreak.
14: But as of now, the WHO says they don't have a good handle on this outbreak. 80% of new cases are popping up outside of known contacts, says Nahid Bedelia.
16: That is an alarm bell for me.
14: She's an infectious disease physician at Boston University who treated Ebola patients during the West Africa outbreak of 2014.
16: I remember a moment during my deployment in Sierra Leone where I was coming out of an Ebola treatment unit, and one of our epidemiologists sat there and said, you know, there's thousands of people that needed to be contact traced. And everybody in the room realized the gravity of that. And that's what I think is happening.
14: That high number could stem from contact tracers missing some contacts of known cases. More contact tracers would help. And the WHO says that 21,000 community workers are currently being trained. But Bedelia thinks the bigger issue is that there are whole chains of transmission that officials just don't know about until it's too late.
16: Probably a lot more cases that we're missing, and this means people are presenting much later to care.
14: Another problem is that many people just aren't able to or interested in coming to clinics. About two-thirds of deaths are occurring outside of the health system, according to the WHO. Bahuma Tatangi is an infectious disease physician at Emory. She points to one major factor.
17: Lots of mistrust towards the medical science and the people who are investigating the outbreak, because there have been historical, what is thought to be betrayals of those communities, which make them less likely to be trusting of contact tracers or people who are working to contain the outbreak.
14: Regaining that trust is difficult work, but Bedelia thinks recent developments could help.
16: I think that you can build trust by providing better care. And that better care can, of course, be access to potentially promising treatments.
14: There are no approved treatments for the kind of Ebola that's spreading, but clinical trials for two therapies, as well as a drug that could prevent exposed people from getting sick, are now underway. Bedelia hopes that could attract more people to seek help. Ultimately, that's what's needed to help patients survive and control the outbreak. Jonathan Lambert, NPR News.
13: Since the Trump administration reinstated a bombing campaign against Iran, at least three U.S. soldiers have been killed. This came after Iran began striking U.S. bases in the region again. It's leaving families of soldiers and sailors wondering what happens next. For more, we have Steve Walsh with WHRO in Norfolk, Virginia. Hi, Steve.
18: How you doing?
13: Hey, I'm well. So, Steve, I understand you were recently waiting with family members at the port in Norfolk when USS Fort Lauderdale came home after a long deployment. Tell us what you saw and heard.
18: Right. So this was the homecoming for the amphibious transport ship, which carries sailors and Marines. They left Norfolk with the Iwo Jima Amphibious Ready Group last August, but they were the last of the ships to return, and they spent over 11 months on deployment. I should note they were down in the Caribbean, originally part of the effort to capture Venezuelan leader Nicolas Maduro, but they stayed in the region for months, including providing aid after the devastating earthquake there. So while a lot of the focus has been on Iran, these sailors were also out at sea for almost a year.
13: What did people you talked to say about how that affected their families, especially now as we're seeing the operations around Iran heating up again?
18: So I talked with Ensign Ryan Silver, who was waiting on the pier for his wife, Lieutenant Olivia Silver.
19: I think it's something you really have to experience in order to know. 11 months is easy to say, but if you think about what you were doing 11 months ago, it will likely feel like an eternity ago. And to do it without your favorite person in the world is not easy.
18: And by the way, he was holding a very large bouquet of flowers.
13: I mean, Steve, that just sounds really tough. It sounds like he has had enough of these long deployments.
18: Oh, yeah. They were both really ready for this to be over. On the other hand, Silver says the two of them are naval officers. They're both following the war in Iran. He says neither of them are deterred by the prospect of more long deployments.
19: Ultimately, we all signed up to support and defend the country. And if this is what the smart people higher up think that we need to do in order to keep defending the country, then we're here to do it.
13: And Steve, NPR has confirmed that the Department of Defense was slow walking news on casualties. What about communications for the families of these service members, particularly as they face these long deployments?
18: Well, you know, for one thing, these sailors are at sea a lot longer. Typically, carriers pull into port every month or so to resupply and let the crews decompress. But since Iran is striking U.S. bases in the Middle East, that has drastically limited the Navy's options. So part of the bombing campaign against Iran, the carrier USS Lincoln has spent more than 200 days at sea. That's more continuous time at sea than during the COVID-19 outbreak. Sailors say, can say very little about what they've been doing during the months when they're away from home. Valerie Hepburn, she waited on the pier for her son, Justin Pless, who works in IT on the USS Fort Lauderdale. This was his first deployment, and he was gone for close to a year. She's worried about what's going to happen next.
20: Absolutely. It's scary because you just never know what's happening. Everything has been a shock. Every time something happens, it's just, we just don't know what direction we're going in this country. So, yeah, I'm a little afraid for him.
12: And finally, Steve, I just want to note that the slow flow of information from the Pentagon keeps coming up. As I understand, there hasn't been a press conference since May. Do we know why?
18: Yeah, since May. And no real reason given. And when it comes to what's next, I heard from some of these same sentiments from numerous families of sailors on other ships coming in and out of Naval Station Norfolk. They just don't know what to expect.
12: That's Steve Walsh reporting from Norfolk, Virginia. Thank you.
18: Thanks.

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1: Cacti and climate change. I'm Randy Simon, and this is Earthwise, a look at our changing environment. Cacti are famous for their ability to survive some of the harshest conditions on Earth, making them symbols of resilience in a warming world. But climate change is altering temperatures and rainfall patterns across many desert regions, highlighting the importance of understanding how these plants adapt. Although cacti are often seen as slow-growing symbols of unchanging deserts, new research suggests they are evolving much faster than scientists once thought. Researchers at the University of Reading in the UK set out to understand what drives the formation of new cactus species. For decades, biologists believed pollinators and highly specialized flowers were the main forces behind the development of new plant species. However, new research, which was recently published in the journal Biology Letters, found that cacti follow a different pattern. Instead of flower size or pollinator type driving diversification, the key factor appears to be how rapidly cactus flowers change shape over time. Scientists analyzed flower measurements from more than 750 cactus species. Blooms range from just a tenth of an inch long to giant blossoms measuring more than 12 inches in diameter. Surprisingly, flower size itself had little connection to the appearance of new species. Instead, cacti whose flowers evolved most rapidly were also the most likely to branch off into new species. The findings suggest that deserts, often viewed as harsh and unchanging landscapes, are actually places of rapid biological change. With nearly one-third of cactus species threatened with extinction, understanding how quickly these plants evolve could help guide future conservation efforts. Earthwise is a production of WAMC. 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
2: This is All Things Considered. I'm Steve Short. This Wednesday night, Texas Public Radio presents Creekside Sessions with visiting comedians for performances and conversation. TPR's Corey Cook spoke with one of the comics, Anthony Papali, before this week's show.
3: Anthony Papali joins us from Austin, Texas. Welcome to TPR. Anthony, how are you?
4: Good. Thanks for having me.
3: Thank you for joining us today. So you're now based in Texas, but you were raised on the West Coast. Tell us about what brought you to Central Texas.
4: Well, yep. I grew up on the West Coast, and I started comedy out there. And then 2017, I joined the military, and I moved around quite a bit. And then when I got out in 2023, I made the move out to Austin. Austin was just kind of like a booming scene for comedy at the time. A lot of comics kind of moved out there during the COVID times because things are a little bit more open and people can get more stage time, and just seemed like kind of like a popping place to be for comedy at the time when I moved.
3: Was there a particular comedian or maybe comedy show that made you think, this is what I want to do?
4: I grew up watching, like, you know, Robin Williams and Dave Chappelle. But I think like a big comic who kind of got me into it is watching Aziz Ansari. Just because, like, coming up, I didn't really see other like Indian American comedians before. So seeing him was like the first time I saw somebody who like looked like me and talked like me and talked about their experiences without, you know, being too, I don't know, they were like culturally American, but also culturally Indian. So it was just very cool to see somebody with a similar background, and that really kind of pushed me into trying comedy.
3: Yeah, well, one of the things we'll be talking about too at the Creekside Sessions is content creation versus stand-up comedy performances. You know, the pandemic created this moment in comedy where suddenly everyone had to become a content creator. And were you excited about moving into that arena, or was it more like, well, I guess this is something I have to do now?
4: Well, when I was in high school, I started making like videos with friends, and I've always been kind of involved with like sketch comedy and like video creation, so it wasn't too foreign for me. It wasn't like a big jump to start doing that more, so it kind of just felt like a natural fit. So it was pretty easy to kind of like just start doing that more, and it was like I studied film in college, so naturally I was pretty good with the camera and editing, and just started writing more for the screen versus for the stage. And yeah, it's been a fun journey so far.
3: Yeah, was there a particular sketch maybe that took more time to complete than anyone would ever know?
4: We did a sketch where we have a fake Selma Hayek party where we're like a bunch of guys who celebrate Selma Hayek every year. And that was probably took the most the money and effort to do, because we bought Salma Hayek t-shirts and hats, and we basically threw like an actual party and had like a bunch of friends over, and that one probably cost us the most and, you know, took a decent amount of time to edit, but that's one I always come back to.
3: Well, you and comic Josh Francis will be visiting us Wednesday night. You're both former military, and this is Military City, so I think a lot of listeners can relate. You know, I don't think most of us make that distinction either between comedians and military service, but then you look at history and we find that connection with some of the greatest comics who ever lived, from Mel Brooks and Richard Pryor, Don Rickles, Betty White. George Carlin was a name that I was completely unfamiliar with his time in military service. So is there a connection there, or is it all just a coincidence? Am I trying too hard to make that connection?
4: I don't know. I think, on one hand, I do think there is a bit of a coincidence, because there's so many great comics who had no ties to the military. But I will say my time in service, I probably served with some of the funniest people I've ever met, you know, outside of comedy. They're just, you know, the nature of the work and what you do and the camaraderie of it. And you just kind of put in these situations with people from all around the world, and I don't know, some of the funniest people I know are just in the military. And I don't know, a lot of comedy takes a lot of hard work and dedication. And I think obviously you learn a lot of that in the military too. So I think it lends itself to kind of pursuing a career in the arts in some way.
3: I feel like there's probably experiences that you have that you could definitely play them directly to into your comedy.
4: Sure, of course.
3: Well, thank you for taking the time to talk with us. We really look forward to seeing you Wednesday night for the Creekside Sessions.
4: Yeah, great. Thanks for having me. Looking forward to Wednesday.
2: Well, that was TPR's Corey Cook speaking with comedian Anthony Papali. 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In the studio with me this afternoon is San Antonio Report publisher and CEO Angie Mock and TPR president and CEO Ashley Alvarado.
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8: Live from NPR News in Washington, I'm Ryland Barton. Defense Secretary Pete Hegseth says the Iran war has cost $37.5 billion so far. Pentagon officials are facing questions and protests this hour at a Senate hearing about the supplemental budget package to fund the military and aid to farmers. General Dan Kane says the U.S. is facing military challenges in the Middle East and across the world.
9: It is an imperative that Americans understand that the character of war is changing. Advances in technology are fundamentally and irreversibly changing the way we fight, which necessitates capital to properly arm America's military.
8: In recent days, the Pentagon announced 3 more Americans died in the Iran war, bringing the U.S. death toll to 17. More than 100 American service members have been injured since early July. The U.S. Senate Intelligence Committee has advanced President Trump's nominee to be the next spy chief. Jay Clayton refused to acknowledge Joe Biden's 2020 election victory during a confirmation hearing last week. He'll need a majority of the 100-member Senate to be confirmed to the position overseeing the 18 agencies in the U.S. intelligence community. A U.S. attorney in Seattle is suing over his removal. NPR's Carrie Johnson reports he was appointed by federal judges this month, only to be fired by President Trump the same day.
10: Roger Rogoff is a former federal prosecutor and county judge in Washington State. The federal district court there named him the U.S. attorney in Seattle last week to fill a long-standing vacancy. But less than an hour after Rogoff swearing in, President Trump fired him. Now Rogoff is suing to get the job back, arguing Trump violated the Constitution's appointments clause and exceeded his authority under a federal vacancy statute. It's the latest flashpoint over the president's effort to install interim U.S. attorneys and do an end run around the Senate confirmation process. The Justice Department says Rogoff's firing was within the president's power, and the district court did not consult with DOJ on the selection. Carrie Johnson, NPR News.
8: Authors are celebrating the success of a landmark class action lawsuit over the use of their work to train Anthropic's AI chatbots. NPR's Chloe Veltman reports.
11: Attorneys involved say it's the largest copyright infringement settlement to date. The authors of more than 480,000 books are entitled to receive about $3,000 for each infringed work used to train Anthropic's models. Authors Andrea Bartz, Charles Graeber, and Kirk Wallace Johnson sued Anthropic in 2024. Authors Guild Director of Policy and Advocacy Umair Kazi says he welcomes the outcome.
12: And we are looking forward to the commencement of the distribution process so authors can start getting paid.
11: Anthropic did not respond to our request for comment. Chloe Veltman, NPR News.
8: This is NPR.
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2: This is TPR News. I'm Steve Short. Trustees at San Antonio ISD on Monday officially appointed Adrian Bustillos as its superintendent after he was named the lone finalist for the position last month. TPR's Marian Navarro has the details.
14: Bustillos will take over for outgoing superintendent Jaime Aquino. Bustillos spoke following his appointment.
15: Together, as a new superintendent of San Antonio ISD and the board, we will make history. And next year, you'll be reading the headlines, how San Antonio ISD transformed the entire system. So I look forward to this.
14: Some trustees voiced concerns for Bustillos' appointment after he was sanctioned by the Texas Education Agency for his alleged role in a 2017 cheating scheme in El Paso ISD. Other trustees said Bustillos can help lead the district out of a crisis and avoid a state takeover. The board also voted to request a waiver for Bustillos to the TEA, since he does not yet have a state superintendent certification. I'm Marian Navarro in San Antonio.
2: In the Rio Grande Valley, officials in Starr County signed a disaster declaration Monday following the county's first reported case of New World screwworm. KEDT's Rob Boskamp has more details.
16: Judge Eloy Vera signed the disaster declaration, which enables county officials and ranchers to get resources needed to prevent the spread of the screwworm. In the past 2 months, the U.S. Department of Agriculture has confirmed 41 New World screwworm infestations, including 40 in Texas and one in New Mexico. 12 cases in Texas are still active, including the one in Starr County. The first detection in the Rio Grande Valley was confirmed in a baby calf in western Starr County last week. I'm Rob Boskamp. In Corpus Christi.
2: It's going to be clear tonight. A low's expected around 79. It'll be sunny and hot on Wednesday with a high near 101. A heat advisory will be in effect from noon to 8 p.m. tomorrow. It'll be sunny and hot again on Thursday with a high near 99. Right now in San Antonio, it's 98 degrees. It's 97 in Fredericksburg and 97 in Del Rio. 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
0: This is All Things Considered from NPR News. I'm Juana Summers in Washington.
17: And I'm Elsa Chang in Culver City, California. Today, Defense Secretary Pete Hegseth was on Capitol Hill asking Congress for billions of dollars to fund the war with Iran. It is the first public hearing on this war since May, with the U.S. now in its 10th day in a row of bombing Iran and four Americans dying in the past week as fighting has intensified. Lawmakers finally had a chance to press this administration on its strategy and on this funding request.
18: This request is an urgent, necessary injection of resources to address the immediate needs of our department.
0: That is Defense Secretary Pete Hegseth speaking to the Senate Appropriations Committee today, asking for tens of billions of those funds urgently as the war escalates. It is the first time in more than 2 months that the Trump administration is giving an accounting on the state of the war.
19: But senators, irrespective of our differing views about the military operations, the fact remains that there are must-pay bills and urgent requirements facing the department that affect the ability of our troops to be well-trained and, more broadly, of the U.S. military to deter and defend against potential aggressors worldwide.
6: That was Republican Susan Collins of Maine, the committee chair. Senators had all kinds of questions for Hegseth about the size of the request, where the money would go, and about the administration's shifting goals for the war.
0: Democrats like Vice Chair Patty Murray told Hegseth,
20: "So I'll be blunt. The truth is your request does not make a lot of sense."
0: And question the contradictory narratives about Iran's capabilities and who controls the Strait of Hormuz. Senator Jack Reed of Rhode Island was even more direct.
21: We're talking about a war you started, not a situation in which oil was flowing freely. There was no conflict. We weren't losing personnel as a result of Iranian actions. So your fallback to the Biden administration is just a very, very obvious excuse for what I think is probably, as you describe so often, gross negligence.
0: NPR's Quill Lawrence is on the line to help us unpack some of this. Hi there.
22: Hi.
0: So, Quill, we just there heard some of the more testy exchanges from this hearing. What struck you most?
22: Well, straight from their opening statements, I have to say that neither General Kane nor Secretary Hegseth mentioned Iran at all in their opening. And this has to be noted, Secretary Hegseth didn't, I didn't hear him mention the casualties over the weekend. The senators who opened the hearing and General Kane did offer their condolences. I don't know how much to make of that fact, but it's a fact. When the questions started, they were pretty bluntly dodged by the secretary and even the chairman. You heard Democrat Patty Murray just a second ago. She later asked Hegseth about President Trump's proposed toll on traffic through the Strait of Hormuz, asking who talked the president out of it. And Hegseth's answer was that the U.S. is blocking Iran's ports. Murray quoted Hegseth himself saying a few months ago that Iran's missiles were destroyed. And Hegseth's answer to that was that Iran is at its weakest point in 47 years. So they were fairly well talking past each other.
6: Mm-hmm.
22: Republicans, very few of them even asked questions about the war. They focused on other budget issues, except it has said, as you mentioned, Louisiana Republican John Kennedy, who scolded Hegseth and General Kane for not answering questions. He said the topic was as serious as four heart attacks and a stroke, and he wanted straight answers.
0: So it sounds to me like we didn't get much new information on what was going to be the first chance in months. We'll just note here, there has been no Pentagon briefing since May. Do you think that the senators know what's happening with Iran?
22: I don't think they do. Several senators have complained about a dearth of information coming out of the Department of Defense. The real Pentagon press corps was kicked out last year, including NPR. A military official who's not authorized to speak publicly confirmed to NPR that the Pentagon is slow-walking information about wounded troops, for example. And the DoD spokesman yesterday confirmed that there have been 100 wounded in just the past 2 weeks. And that came out under some pressure from the press.
6: Mm-hmm.
22: And the same with some former military officers. They tell me they're in the dark. They don't know how much damage has been done to bases in the region, to U.S. bases. They don't know how many aircraft have been lost on those bases. So it's very hard to draw lessons, for example, about how to defend against drones without these facts.
0: Yeah. And meanwhile, the war with Iran continues to escalate. 10 straight days of bombardment and 4 Americans at least killed over the weekend. And still no new information about how that happened?
22: Right. President Trump said today that some Iranian missiles had somehow slipped through, he said. And he seemed to suggest that the U.S. wasn't maybe in control of those missile defense systems on that base in Jordan, but the soldiers who died were all assigned to air defense teams.
0: I mean, Quill, this war started with regime change, then it was about keeping Iran from a nuclear weapon, and now it seems to be mostly about opening the Strait of Hormuz, which was not closed before the war. Help us understand.
22: Yes, I mean, these Democratic Senator Murray listed those reasons given by the White House in her opening statement. And the president's statements over the past 5 months have sometimes been ignored or quickly walked back, like his suggestion to put a U.S. toll on traffic in the Strait of Hormuz. Or they've been contradictory, like ceasefire deals being dead, but also still under negotiation. And many Democrats on the committee pointed out that whatever rationale for the war, as it evolves, none of these have landed well with the American people. Certainly not well enough to understand why Americans are dying, albeit in relatively small numbers, but these are young soldiers who've died over the weekend. Yeah. You know, Private Isabella Gonzalez was just 19 years old.
0: Mm. NPR's Quill Lawrence, thanks.
22: Thank you.
0: Nursing is the largest healthcare profession in the U.S., and it is growing. But only about one in eight nurses are men. Still, that is double what it was a couple decades ago, thanks to efforts to draw in more men. NPR's Andrea Hsu reports on how one school in the South is leading the way.
1: The simulation suite inside the University of Alabama at Birmingham School of Nursing looks just like a hospital. At a sink outside a mock operating room, adjunct instructor Stephen Parsons shows students how to do what's called a long scrub, thoroughly washing their hands and arms before entering open heart surgery.
3: Because I want to see your arm go up more, up, up, up, up, up, up, up, up, there we go.
1: A little later, the class practices log rolling a patient off a stretcher and onto a bed.
3: Okay, and you're going to count down to three because you're stabilizing everything.
4: Okay. One, two, three.
1: There are a dozen students taking this elective focused on operating room skills. Close to half of them are men. Certain specialties draw more men. This is one of them. But the University of Alabama at Birmingham does have more male nursing students than the national average. Amiri Sadiq, who just log-rolled the mannequin, says as a student here, he hasn't felt alone.
23: I don't really feel like nursing isn't for men or anything like that. I mean, when I go to the hospital, I see guys all the time.
1: That culture is something the university has worked on for years. The nursing school features male students on all its marketing materials. They send male and female nurses into high schools to recruit students. Nearly one in five faculty members are men. Professor Curry Bordelon says all that makes a difference.
24: Students feel accepted. They feel like they belong.
1: 3 decades ago, back home in Louisiana, Bordelon experienced something different. He first learned about nursing through his aunt, who was a nurse.
24: I was her practice patient, if you will.
1: Out of high school, he worked as a volunteer fireman.
24: I really enjoyed going on the medical calls.
1: And from there, he decided to enroll in a nursing program at a community college. He remembers his first day looking around.
24: There were about 90 people in that first class, that first nursing class that you took. There were only 3 male students.
1: He recalls the instructor telling the guys that the only reason they were there was to satisfy a quota.
24: That, to me, was sort of a wake-up. It was I want to find my right fit where I can strive.
1: Bordelon found a different nursing school and found his calling, working in neonatal intensive care where male nurses are extremely rare. He says fathers in the NICU would sometimes get defensive when they saw him talking to their wives about breastfeeding. But he made a point to tell them,
24: I'm here to support the entire family unit, which means, Dad, would you like to do skin to skin?
1: Which he says is incredibly important for the baby's long-term success.
24: So I've had a lot of positive feedback from the fathers in the neonatal intensive care who embraced the inclusiveness, not to mention it prepares them more for the post-transition home.
1: Bordelon says having more male nurses everywhere could improve outcomes. Studies have found patients respond better to healthcare workers who look like them. Nursing student Nicholas C. has already experienced this during clinical rotations. As a young Black man, he finds older Black men sometimes look relieved when he enters the room, and they open up to him.
25: I had this one patient in ICU, like most of the time they're like really sick.
1: And not able to talk, but not this guy.
25: I found myself having to be like, okay, I gotta leave because we're just in here yapping. I've already given you your medication, sir. Like, I'll come back.
1: Now C has also experienced female patients who are not comfortable with him at their bedside. In those situations, he steps aside.
25: If I was a woman, I don't know if I want a male student in the room either. So I really can't be mad.
1: Even in this university setting, stereotypes do persist. Male nurses are often mistaken for doctors, for one. And then there are people who assume all male nurses are gay. Curry Bordelon knows those kinds of stereotypes give some men pause.
24: A lot of times men need permission to be in the nursing field.
1: He's happy that popular shows like The Pitt depict men in all kinds of healthcare roles, including nursing. And he says the fact that the jobs pay well doesn't hurt.
24: Will we ever be 100% gender neutral? I don't know that. Can we help move the needle a little faster? Sure, there's opportunities for that.
1: Bordelon and a colleague at Purdue recently scored a big win, getting men's health officially designated as a nursing specialty. He's already imagining what a difference that will make. Andrea Hsu, NPR News, Birmingham, Alabama.

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1: It's 4:19. I'm Steve Short with a look at San Antonio traffic. There's a wreck downtown on southbound I-35 at San Pedro. It's causing traffic to slow. It's going to be clear tonight. A low's expected around 79. It'll be sunny and hot on Wednesday with a high near 101. A heat advisory will be in effect from noon to 8 p.m. tomorrow. And then sunny and hot again on Thursday with a high near 99. Right now in San Antonio, it's 96 degrees. It's 95 in Fredericksburg and 95 in Del Rio.

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4: My name is Jasmine Garst, and I'm an immigration correspondent for NPR. 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
1: There's one surefire way to recognize a fellow TPR supporter out in the wild, and that's when they're wearing our classic black baseball cap. Our Senior Vice President of News and Editor-in-Chief Lee Munsell described it earlier today as the it item in San Antonio. 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
1: As Alamo College's marked its 80th year serving South Texas, TPR brings you Celebrate Opportunity, voices along the pathway to success.
2: My name is Robert Garza. I'm fortunate to serve as the president of Palo Alto College, one of the Alamo colleges. Every day is an atypical day, so you never know what the day is going to look like. It's pretty exciting to have an opportunity because one day you're meeting with students, then you're doing a faculty orientation or discussion. Then you're off at a business and industry talking about how we could potentially partner. And so it's this collective approach that we have, and every day is a different day. I don't look at my job as work. I look at my job as my opportunity to serve, and it's something I'm very passionate about. And so I never think of it as work, and never have. And I get rewarded every year at graduation when I get to shake the hands of our graduates, whether they're earning their GEDs, their certificates, their associate's degrees, and now bachelor's degrees at our institution. And that is meaningful for me because I get to talk to the parents and their families, and I know the challenges and the mountains that they've overcome just to set foot in the door.
1: This has been another Celebrate Opportunity story from the Alamo Colleges, whose support made this segment possible.
3: It's 4:49. I'm Steve Short with a look at San Antonio traffic. There's a wreck on the west side on southbound Loop 410 at Military Drive West. Two right lanes are blocked, causing traffic to back up in the area. Also, a collision westbound Highway 90 at Hunt Lane is slowing traffic. And on the east side, there's a crash on southbound Loop 410 at Sinclair Road, causing some delays. It's going to be clear tonight with a low around 79. Right now in San Antonio, it's 98 degrees. It's 97 in both Fredericksburg and Del Rio. Well, this is Texas Public Radio's summer fundraising drive. Last summer, our community stepped up after federal funding for public media was eliminated. Thanks to this community, TPR remained strong, but that need didn't disappear, and the funding that was lost has not been restored. Today, Texas Public Radio and the San Antonio Report are building a stronger future together for local journalism through a strategic partnership that expands reporting, shares resources, and serves more people across South Central Texas. Our goal this summer is to raise $250,000, and every gift made today will be matched dollar for dollar. We currently have about $147,000 left to raise to reach that goal. 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In the studio with me this afternoon is San Antonio Report's publisher and CEO, Angie Mock, and TPR's president and CEO, Ashley Alvarado.
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6: 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In 2000, we launched Texas Matters. In 2013, we launched The Source, creating a place where San Antonio could ask hard questions and hear directly from people shaping our future. We expanded our reporting on education, the environment, immigration, and the arts. We built a Spanish language news service. We produced more than a dozen limited series podcasts. We hired journalists with expertise and determination to stay with the difficult stories for months and years. And when COVID hit, when our community was suddenly inundated with breaking news, that newsroom was already here. It was here because generations of listeners believe San Antonio deserved it. In 2022 and again in 2023, TPR received the National Edward R. Murrow Award for Overall Excellence, recognizing our newsroom as the country's very best among large market radio stations. Then last year, when the federal government dealt a devastating blow to public broadcasting, listeners fought back. 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And this year, TPR joined forces with the San Antonio Report to create the largest nonprofit newsroom in San Antonio's history. Think about that. San Antonio went from being overlooked to building one of the most respected nonprofit newsrooms in America. Why not us? Why not San Antonio and South Central Texas? Why shouldn't this community have journalism as ambitious, fearless, and accomplished as anywhere else in America? We built this here, together, and we're not going to let it disappear. Now it's your turn to stand with us. Help San Antonio show the country what we are capable of. And thank you for believing in Texas Public Radio.
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8: Live from NPR News in Washington, I'm Ryland Barton. Defense Secretary Pete Hegseth says troop training would have to be cut back if the Pentagon doesn't get the $67 billion in supplemental funds it's requesting from Congress. He also raised concerns about troop pay and weapons that defend against enemy drones and missiles.
9: Without these funds, we face critical shortfalls that threaten our ability to also simply pay our service members, rapidly replenish equipment and munitions, and sustain vital operations without disruption.
8: Republicans are trying to pass the budget package before lawmakers take a month-long break to campaign for the midterm elections. Later this week, the Senate will consider another war powers resolution limiting President Trump's ability to unilaterally wage war. Most Americans disapprove of how Trump is handling the conflict as gas prices spike again. President Trump says he plans to help Lebanon. The U.S. has been trying to get Israeli forces to leave areas where they've been fighting Iranian-backed Hezbollah in southern Lebanon, as NPR's Michelle Kellerman reports.
10: Lebanese President Joseph Aoun says his goal is to end the state of hostility between Israel and Lebanon, and that he's been looking forward to this White House visit.
11: Meeting such a great president like yourself.
12: That's a very nice thing. See, he knows how to get to me.
10: Israel occupies large parts of southern Lebanon where it's fighting Iranian-backed Hezbollah. Under a U.S.-mediated pilot program, the Israelis have begun to hand off some small areas to the Lebanese armed forces. Aoun calls his country's military the backbone of stability and is asking for more U.S. support. President Trump didn't offer specifics, but says he will help a lot. Michelle Kellerman, NPR News, the State Department.
8: A software error in New Jersey led to more than 6,000 1,000 non-citizens being registered to vote. As NPR's Miles Parks reports, the state says the issue has been resolved, but such errors have been shown to fuel conspiracy theories.
13: The software error meant that thousands of people who answered no to the question, are you a U.S. citizen at a DMV, were still registered to vote anyway. New Jersey's Governor Mikey Sherrill called the problem serious, but she also said fewer than 400 of the mistaken registrants actually voted, and the erroneous registrations have now been removed as well. These sorts of bureaucratic errors aren't unheard of. Oregon dealt with a similar issue in 2024, but non-citizens have never been shown to register on purpose in anything but very small numbers. Still, experts expect these sorts of errors to be spotlighted by those looking to cast doubt on the entire election system this fall. Miles Parks, NPR News, Washington.
8: The Trump administration is seeking to toss aside a 60-year-old requirement for tens of thousands of private sector employers to submit workforce demographic reports to the Equal Employment Opportunity Commission. The EEOC's Republican majority rescinded the data collection requirement today. It's now subject to a 30-day public comment period. 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
3: This is TPR News. I'm Steve Short. Whether Tropical Storm Bertha could bring rain to the San Antonio area and Hill Country this weekend remains a matter of debate among forecasters. TPR's Brian Kirkpatrick reports.
15: Forecasters say it's way too soon to predict with confidence what Bertha means for the region. Models today showed the depression following near the coastline from Alabama to the upper Texas coast, where it could make landfall on Friday as a depression. Models also indicated its landfall in Texas trending more to the north once inside the state. Parts of South Texas and the Hill Country are still drying out after heavy rains and flooding last week. Some were forced to leave their homes around Kerrville and Uvalde, so more rain and flooding is far from welcome by many residents. Meanwhile, parts of South Texas, including San Antonio, may see temperatures hit 100 for the first time this summer on Wednesday. I'm Brian Kirkpatrick in San Antonio.
3: San Antonio's projected $158 million budget shortfall is bigger than it sounds, according to Mayor Gina Ortiz Jones. Jones tells TPR the city leaders will have to make some serious cuts to some budgets while keeping much-needed basic services untouched. Options on the table include freezing 209 vacant city jobs, delaying new police hires, and possibly raising property taxes for the first time in three decades.
16: That speaks to, again, how dire the circumstances are. The significant cuts that we would have to make in order to just maintain the level of services that we're looking at currently.
3: A final budget is due by the end of September. San Antonians are paying around a dollar more per gallon for gas right now compared to a year ago. AAA Texas reports the average price for a gallon of regular unleaded in San Antonio is $3.73. That's around 30 cents higher than a week ago. The statewide average sits around $3.61. It's going to be clear tonight with a low around 79, sunny and hot tomorrow with a high near 101. Right now in San Antonio, it's 98 degrees, 99 in Fredericksburg, and 98 in Del Rio. 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
17: This is All Things Considered from NPR News. I'm Juana Summers in Washington.
0: And I'm Elsa Chang in Culver City, California. The Cyclospora outbreak continues to sicken thousands of people in record-breaking numbers, especially in the Midwest. So NPR's Yuki Noguchi joins us now to talk about what consumers need to know. Hi, Yuki.
18: Hi, Elsa.
0: Okay, so let's just start with where things stand at this moment. Like, what is the risk for the average consumer?
18: Yeah, someone with cyclosporiasis typically has persistent diarrhea, and it can last many weeks. Ugh. You know, it typically crops up every summer when it's hot. So the main danger here is dehydration, especially for babies, older or immunocompromised people. And that can cause, in severe cases, kidney failure, especially for people with diabetes or, you know, renal problems to begin with. Mm-hmm. But for most people, it's just miserable. You know, no deaths have been reported, but it's just miserable.
0: It sounds so miserable. And I've seen estimates that, like, what, about 10,000 people have gotten sick at this point? Is that accurate?
18: Yeah, the numbers are tricky. As of July 11th, the Centers for Disease Control and Prevention's disease surveillance says there are 3,700 confirmed cases. But we know it's much, much higher than that because of lags in reporting. Ann Zink, an Alaska ER doctor and health policy fellow at Yale, created a web tool to try to get public health data out faster. But she says confirming cyclosporiasis cases takes time.
19: It's not a test that we routinely do, so healthcare providers have to have a high suspicion. Patients need to have access to healthcare to be able to go in and get tested. Then the test takes a couple days to come back, and state and local health officials will send it to the state, and then that takes a little bit of time to look at, and then that has to be sent to the federal government, to CDC.
18: You know, so the upshot is that no one really knows how big this actually is, and therefore when it might end.
0: Yeah. Okay, well, Yuki, where exactly are the risks currently the greatest right now in the U.S.? What do you know?
18: It depends on your geography and obviously proximity to the contamination. Experts think we're actually dealing with several unrelated outbreaks right now. The biggest by far is Michigan and Ohio, which account for most cases right now. U.S. health officials say iceberg lettuce from Taylor Farms in Mexico was the source. That product was recalled. But now if you look at a heat map of these states, you know, where the cases are, the southern Michigan border with Ohio is like the worst. It's like 10 times the rate of that of nearby states.
0: Wow. And at this point, we don't know the source. No produce has so far tested positive for the parasite, right?
18: Right, that's right. And that's actually not uncommon. You know, a crop is large, a sample is small. So it's hard, you know, it's easy to miss these things.
0: Yeah, but it's so frustrating. So what are consumers supposed to do at this point?
18: Yeah, it's hard also because Cyclospora is a tough parasite to kill. It's both waterborne and foodborne. It's resistant to chemicals typically used to treat produce and, you know, chlorine, like in pools, also typically won't kill it. So it will die when heated to 158 degrees, but, you know, that doesn't help if you're eating fresh produce and
0: right.
18: It can hide in the crevices of there. So Ann Fink, that ER doctor, recommends first buying from smaller local farms because this latest case involves a large processor and distributor. Plus,
19: I would also tell people to clean and wash them really well. And things like a head of iceberg lettuce, just taking off the top layers, can help to reduce that risk of food contamination from the outside, just like you would peel an orange.
18: You know, parasites tend to stick to the outside of produce.
0: And real quick, Yuki, what advice is there for people who think they might have contracted this?
18: Well, right now, given this outbreak, doctors are recommending coming in if symptoms last, and especially if you're cramping or seeing blood in your stool. The treatment is an antibiotic, and it can resolve within days.
0: That is NPR's Yuki Noguchi. Thank you, Yuki.
18: Thank you, Elsa.
17: The Trump administration is at it again. Late yesterday, the White House imposed 50% tariffs on a wide variety of Canadian goods, citing what it calls Canada's discriminatory treatment of American products. Krista Freeland knows a thing or two about the impact of tariffs. She was Canada's finance minister from 2020 to 2024, and she joins me now to talk through this latest turn in the tariff battle between the United States and its neighbor to the north. Welcome back to the program.
20: Great to be with you, Juana.
17: So we'll get to the specifics of the latest tariffs that President Trump is trying to impose in a moment, but you spoke to my colleague Mary Louise Kelly earlier this year, and you made the case for the importance of the U.S.-Canada trade relationship. For people who might not understand, what do you believe it is that Canada gets out of a healthy trade relationship with the U.S.?
20: Well, I think both Canada and the United States have stronger economies when we work together. Trade is the cheapest way to grow your economy when it's trade between comparable partners who have similar labor and environmental standards as Canada and the U.S. do. And something that Americans often don't realize about Canada, because we're so much smaller than you are, is how important we are as an export market for the U.S. Canada is the largest export market for the U.S., larger than China, Japan, the U.K., and France combined.
17: If you're taking stock of this moment in Canadian and U.S. relations, how significant of an impasse is this?
20: I think that this is the worst the Canada-U.S. relationship has been, probably at any time. I would say at any time since the War of 1812, except Canada wasn't a country then. What's really, I think, hurtful to Canadians is the disrespect, the fact that Canada's sovereignty is openly and repeatedly challenged. The fact that Canada is being accused in this seemingly random way of unfair trade practices, when actually our trade is governed by a trading relationship whose negotiation I led and which Donald Trump signed off on. I was there when he signed our current trade deal that he is currently violating, and he called it the best trade deal ever.
17: In your opinion piece for the Financial Times, you make the case that the best strategy for a country that's targeted by Trump's tariffs is to hold the line, to retaliate, not negotiate. Tell us why.
20: I didn't say not negotiate. I think you should always negotiate. But my view when we negotiated the current trade agreement, the USMCA, was we do not escalate and we do not back down. You don't start a fight, but if the Trump administration starts a fight with you, you have to hold the line. And that's what I think Canada should do.
17: President Trump would argue that Canada is treating American products unfavorably. How would you respond to that?
20: It's just not true. The fact is that with the initial imposition of tariffs when President Trump was elected the second time, the U.S. violated its trade agreement with Canada. This escalation is coming from out of nowhere. And, you know, what it shows to Canadians, and I think to the world, is that even if you have a deal with Donald Trump, it doesn't matter. It doesn't count.
17: What would your advice be to Canadian leaders who are looking to figure out how to respond in this moment?
20: I think that now is the time for strength. Now is the time for dollar retaliation. I think Canadians are ready for that. Regular Canadians are already of their own volition choosing to boycott the U.S. Canadians are voting with their feet and not going on holiday in the U.S. Canadians are voting with their wallets and not buying U.S. goods. I think Canadians would support a strong position from the government of Canada.
17: Now, in your article, Krista, you lay out some lessons that the rest of the world is now learning as it relates to these tariffs. In your view, what's the message to other nations here?
20: I think that they have to recognize that appeasement doesn't work with the Trump administration. You may think that it's worth making some concessions, that it's worth, you know, eating some humble pie. It's worth excessively flattering President Trump because you think that if you do that, you will sort of escape his attention and get a deal. But I think that what we're seeing from President Trump is no deal is permanent. He rips things up and he only really respects the counterparties that respond with strength.
17: If no negotiations reached in the next 30 days, what could that mean for consumers in both countries?
20: You know, what it will mean for sure for the U.S. And for American consumers is higher prices. Tariffs are a tax. And right now, there is an affordability crisis in the United States. Inflation is actually pretty high in the U.S. That means that there is a danger that interest rates go up as well. So, you know, this policy, it's sort of doubly absurd because it's harmful for Americans and it hurts the Canada-U.S. relationship. And, you know, my message to your listeners is if America can't get along with Canada, who can you get along with? America is the world's biggest economy. It has the world's biggest military. But I think even America needs friends in the world. And your government is doing a really good job of alienating all of your friends.
17: Krista Freeland, former Deputy Prime Minister of Canada and Minister of Foreign Affairs. She's a writer and resident fellow at Harvard's Institute of Politics. Thank you.
20: My pleasure.

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2: It's 519. I'm Steve Short with a look at San Antonio traffic. There's a wreck on the northwest side on westbound Loop 410 at Babcock. The right lane is blocked. There's also a collision on the far northwest side on southbound Loop 1604 at Bandera Road. That's causing some slowing. And a crash on northbound I-35 at Olympia Parkway has traffic backed up. It's going to be clear tonight. A low is expected around 79. It'll be sunny and hot on Wednesday with a high near 101. A heat advisory will be in effect tomorrow from noon to 8 p.m. And sunny and hot again on Thursday with a high near 99.

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1: 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In the studio with me this afternoon is San Antonio Report publisher and CEO Angie Mock and TPR president and CEO Ashley Alvarado.
2: Steve, you know, one of the things that's really exciting when we think about the San Antonio Report and TPR joining forces is what becomes possible. And it becomes possible in the face of some pretty incredible headwinds across the country. Mm-hmm. We've lost about 81% of journalists that are working locally in the last 20 years. I mean, it's just this huge drop. And according to the most recent local journalism index report that they did, in 75% of counties across the country this spring, there were zero stories done on education, and in 76, zero done on health.
1: Wow.
2: Well, when you look at the TPR newsroom, the San Antonio Report newsroom, you have incredible education reporters, incredible health reporters looking at community health, looking at the science behind medicine. 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
4: I'm Ada Peralta, and I cover Mexico, Central America, and the Caribbean for NPR. Lately, I've been covering the U.S. strikes on boats in the Caribbean and the momentous news out of Venezuela. I prioritize bearing witness. Hard to bear witness in an open ocean. Hard to bear witness in Venezuela because we're not allowed in. And so the next best thing is to surround the story. We went to Trinidad, where we spoke to family members of who they said were fishermen who went off into the waters and never came back. We complement what you're hearing from Washington with what's actually happening on the ground. And I think that's really the important part of

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3: It's going to be clear tonight. A low's expected around 79. It'll be sunny and hot on Wednesday with a high near 101. A heat advisory will be in effect tomorrow from noon to 8 p.m. It'll be sunny and hot on Thursday with a high near 99 and sunny on Friday with a high around 97. Right now in San Antonio, it's 98 degrees. It's 99 in Fredericksburg and 98 in Del Rio. Taking a look at San Antonio traffic, there is a wreck on southbound Loop 410 at Culebra, blocking the left lane. That's causing traffic to slow. Well, this is All Things Considered, and this Wednesday night, Texas Public Radio presents Creekside Sessions with visiting comedians for performances and conversation. TPR's Corey Cook spoke with one of the comics, Anthony Papali, before this week's show.
4: Anthony Papali joins us from Austin, Texas. Welcome to TPR. Anthony, how are you?
5: Good. Thanks for having me.
4: Thank you for joining us today. So you're now based in Texas, but you were raised on the West Coast. Tell us about what brought you to Central Texas.
5: Well, yep. I grew up on the West Coast, and I started comedy out there. And then 2017, I joined the military, and I moved around quite a bit. And then when I got out in 2023, I made the move out to Austin. Austin was just kind of like a booming scene for comedy at the time. A lot of comics kind of moved out there during the COVID times because things are a little bit more open and people can get more stage time, and just seemed like kind of like a popping place to be for comedy at the time when I moved.
4: Was there a particular comedian or maybe comedy show that made you think, this is what I want to do?
5: I grew up watching, like, you know, Robin Williams and Dave Chappelle. But I think like a big comic who kind of got me into it is watching Aziz Ansari. Just because, like, coming up, I didn't really see other like Indian American comedians before. So seeing him was like the first time I saw somebody who like looked like me and talked like me and talked about their experiences without, you know, being too, I don't know, they were like culturally American, but also culturally Indian. So it was just very cool to see somebody with a similar background, and that really kind of pushed me into trying comedy.
4: Yeah, well, one of the things we'll be talking about too at the Creekside Sessions is content creation versus stand-up comedy performances. You know, the pandemic created this moment in comedy where suddenly everyone had to become a content creator. And were you excited about moving into that arena, or was it more like, well, I guess this is something I have to do now?
5: Well, when I was in high school, I started making like videos with friends, and I've always been kind of involved with like sketch comedy and like video creation, so it wasn't too foreign for me. It wasn't like a big jump to start doing that more, so it kind of just felt like a natural fit. So it was pretty easy to kind of like just start doing that more, and it was like I studied film in college, so naturally I was pretty good with the camera and editing, and just started writing more for the screen versus for the stage. And yeah, it's been a fun journey so far.
4: Yeah, was there a particular sketch maybe that took more time to complete than anyone would ever know?
5: We did a sketch where we have a fake Selma Hayek party where we're like a bunch of guys who celebrate Selma Hayek every year. And that was probably took the most money and effort to do, because we bought Selma Hayek t-shirts and hats, and we basically threw like an actual party and had like a bunch of friends over. And that one probably cost us the most and, you know, took a decent amount of time to edit, but that's one I always come back to.
4: Well, you and comic Josh Francis will be visiting us Wednesday night. You're both former military, and this is Military City, so I think a lot of listeners can relate. You know, I don't think most of us make that distinction either between comedians and military service, but then you look at history and we find that connection with some of the greatest comics who ever lived, from Mel Brooks and Richard Pryor, sure. Don Rickles, Betty White. George Carlin was a name that I was completely unfamiliar with, his time in military service. So is there a connection there, or is it all just a coincidence? Am I trying too hard to make that connection?
5: I don't know. I think, on one hand, I do think there is a bit of a coincidence, because there's so many great comics who had no ties to the military, but I will say my time in service, I probably served with some of the funniest people I've ever met, you know, outside of comedy. They're just, you know, the nature of the work and what you do and the camaraderie of it. And you just kind of put in these situations with people from all around the world, and you, I don't know, some of the funniest people I know are just in the military. And I don't know, a lot of comedy takes a lot of hard work and dedication. And I think obviously you learn a lot of that in the military too. So I think it lends itself to kind of pursuing a career in the arts in some way.
4: I feel like there's probably experiences that you have that you could definitely play them directly to into your comedy.
5: Sure, of course.
4: Well, thank you for taking the time to talk with us. We really look forward to seeing you Wednesday night for the Creekside Sessions.
5: Yeah, great. Thanks for having me. Looking forward to Wednesday.
3: That was TPR's Corey Cook speaking with comedian Anthony Papali. Creekside Sessions will be live this Wednesday night at the Irma and Emilio Nicolas Media Center along San Pedro Creek in the studios of Texas Public Radio. 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
9: Live from NPR News in Washington, I'm Ryland Barton. Escalating attacks in the Iran war have killed more American troops and sent gas prices back up. Meanwhile, Defense Secretary Pete Hegseth was on Capitol Hill today asking Congress for tens of billions of dollars to fund the conflict. As NPR's Kat Lonsdorf reports, it's the first public hearing on the war since May.
10: Hegseth and the chairman of the Joint Chiefs of Staff, Dan Kane, testified before the Senate Appropriations Committee, defending the administration's request for $87.6 billion in supplemental funding. Much of that money, but not all, is for the war in Iran. It was the first time the Trump administration has faced public questions since the ceasefire collapsed. Senator Patty Murray, a Democrat from Washington State, called the cost of the war astronomical and demanded to know what has actually been achieved.
11: We hear a different rationale for this war every few days.
10: She said the request for funds should come through the annual appropriations process and not as an emergency. Hegseth argued the request was, quote, urgent for the immediate needs of the Pentagon. Kat Lonsdorf, NPR News, Washington.
9: Federal health officials have remained focused on lettuce from Taylor Farms as a source of the multi-state outbreak of cyclospora, despite inaccurate test results reported over the weekend. NPR's Yuki Noguchi has more.
12: Experts think we're actually dealing with several unrelated outbreaks right now. The biggest by far is Michigan and Ohio, which account for most cases right now. U.S. health officials say iceberg lettuce from Taylor Farms in Mexico was the source. That product was recalled. But now if you look at a heat map of these states, you know, where the cases are, the southern Michigan border with Ohio is like the worst. It's like 10 times the rate of that of nearby states.
9: NPR's Yuki Noguchi reporting. Arizona is the only state with a primary election today, and the results will help determine control of Congress. From member station KJZZ, Cameron Sanchez reports.
13: Arizona is a purple state with several competitive races, including the one for the state's first congressional district. The winner there will replace longtime Republican Congressman David Schweikert, who is running for governor. Former NFL kicker and Trump endorsee Jay Feely is the Republican frontrunner. On the Democratic side, candidates Amish Shaw and Marlene Galon Woods have a shot. All of Arizona's statewide offices are also up for election and are mostly held by incumbent Democrats. Republicans hope to take back the offices of governor, secretary of state, and attorney general this year. For NPR News, I'm Cameron Sanchez in Phoenix.
9: Tropical storm Bertha is expected to weaken in the Gulf of Mexico as it gets closer to the U.S., but forecasters say it'll still bring coastal flooding and heavy rain from the Florida Panhandle to Louisiana. Areas along the northern Gulf Coast are under a tropical storm warning through tomorrow and could see heavy rain and flooding into Thursday morning. Authorities in Mississippi, Louisiana, and Florida have opened sites to provide sandbags. 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
3: This is TPR News. I'm Steve Short. Trustees at San Antonio ISD on Monday officially appointed Adrian Bustillos as its superintendent after he was named the lone finalist for the position last month. TPR's Marian Navarro has the details.
15: Bustillos will take over for outgoing superintendent Jaime Aquino. Bustillos spoke following his appointment.
16: Together, as a new superintendent of San Antonio ISD and the board, we will make history. And next year, you'll be reading the headlines, how San Antonio ISD transformed the entire system. So I look forward to this.
15: Some trustees voiced concerns for Bustillos' appointment after he was sanctioned by the Texas Education Agency for his alleged role in a 2017 cheating scheme in El Paso ISD. Other trustees said Bustillos can help lead the district out of a crisis and avoid a state takeover. The board also voted to request a waiver for Bustillos to the TEA, since he does not yet have a state superintendent certification. I'm Marian Navarro in San Antonio.
3: In the Rio Grande Valley, officials in Starr County signed a disaster declaration Monday following the county's first reported case of New World screwworm. KEDT's Rob Boskamp has more details.
17: Judge Eloy Vera signed the disaster declaration, which enables county officials and ranchers to get resources needed to prevent the spread of the screwworm. In the past 2 months, the U.S. Department of Agriculture has confirmed 41 New World screwworm infestations, including 40 in Texas and one in New Mexico. 12 cases in Texas are still active, including the one in Starr County. The first detection in the Rio Grande Valley was confirmed in a baby calf in western Starr County last week. I'm Rob Boskamp in Corpus Christi.
3: It's going to be clear tonight. A low is expected around 79. It'll be sunny and hot on Wednesday with a high near 101. A heat advisory will be in effect tomorrow from noon to 8 p.m. Sunny and hot on Thursday as well with a high near 99. Right now in San Antonio, it's 98 degrees. It's 99 in both Fredericksburg and Del Rio. 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
0: This is All Things Considered from NPR News. I'm Juana Summers in Washington.
10: And I'm Elsa Chang in Culver City, California. Today, Defense Secretary Pete Hegseth was on Capitol Hill asking Congress for billions of dollars to fund the war with Iran. It is the first public hearing on this war since May, with the U.S. now in its 10th day in a row of bombing Iran and four Americans dying in the past week as fighting has intensified. Lawmakers finally had a chance to press this administration on its strategy and on this funding request.
18: This request is an urgent, necessary injection of resources to address the immediate needs of our department.
0: That is Defense Secretary Pete Hegseth speaking to the Senate Appropriations Committee today, asking for tens of billions of those funds urgently as the war escalates. It is the first time in more than 2 months that the Trump administration is giving an accounting on the state of the war.
19: But irrespective of our differing views about the military operations, the fact remains that there are must-pay bills and urgent requirements facing the department that affect the ability of our troops to be well-trained and, more broadly, of the U.S. military to deter and defend against potential aggressors worldwide.
10: That was Republican Susan Collins of Maine, the committee chair. Senators had all kinds of questions for Hegseth about the size of the request, where the money would go, and about the administration's shifting goals for the war. Democrats like Vice Chair Patty Murray told Hegseth,
20: "So I'll be blunt. The truth is your request does not make a lot of sense."
10: And questioned the contradictory narratives about Iran's capabilities and who controls the Strait of Hormuz. Senator Jack Reed of Rhode Island was even more direct.
21: "We're talking about a war you started, not a situation in which oil was flowing freely. There was no conflict. We weren't losing personnel as a result of Iranian actions. So your fallback to the Biden administration is just a very, very obvious excuse for what I think is probably, as you described so often, gross negligence."
10: NPR's Quill Lawrence is on the line to help us unpack some of this. Hi there.
22: Hi.
10: So, Quill, we just there heard some of the more testy exchanges from this hearing. What struck you most?
22: Well, straight from their opening statements, I have to say that neither General Kane nor Secretary Hegseth mentioned Iran at all in their opening. And this has to be noted, Secretary Hegseth, I didn't hear him mention the casualties over the weekend. The senators who opened the hearing and General Kane did offer their condolences. I don't know how much to make of that fact, but it's a fact. When the questions started, they were pretty bluntly dodged by the secretary and even the chairman. You heard Democrat Patty Murray just a second ago. She later asked Hegseth about President Trump's proposed toll on traffic through the Strait of Hormuz, asking who talked the president out of it. And Hegseth's answer was that the U.S. is blocking Iran's ports. Murray quoted Hegseth himself saying a few months ago that Iran's missiles were destroyed. And Hegseth's answer to that was that Iran is at its weakest point in 47 years. So they were fairly well talking past each other.
10: Mm-hmm.
22: Republicans, very few of them even asked questions about the war. They focused on other budget issues, except it has said, as you mentioned, Louisiana Republican John Kennedy, who scolded Hegseth and General Kane for not answering questions. He said the topic was as serious as four heart attacks and a stroke, and he wanted straight answers.
10: So it sounds to me like we didn't get much new information on what was going to be the first chance in months. We'll just note here, there has been no Pentagon briefing since May. Do you think that the senators know what's happening with Iran?
22: I don't think they do. Several senators have complained about a dearth of information coming out of the Department of Defense. The real Pentagon press corps was kicked out last year, including NPR. A military official who's not authorized to speak publicly confirmed to NPR that the Pentagon is slow-walking information about wounded troops, for example. And the DoD spokesman yesterday confirmed that there have been 100 wounded in just the past 2 weeks. And that came out under some pressure from the press.
10: Mm-hmm.
22: And the same with some former military officers. They tell me they're in the dark. They don't know how much damage has been done to bases in the region, to U.S. bases. They don't know how many aircraft have been lost on those bases. So it's very hard to draw lessons, for example, about how to defend against drones without these facts.
10: Yeah. And meanwhile, the war with Iran continues to escalate. 10 straight days of bombardment and 4 Americans at least killed over the weekend. And still no new information about how that happened?
22: Right. President Trump said today that some Iranian missiles had somehow slipped through, he said. And he seemed to suggest that the U.S. wasn't maybe in control of those missile defense systems on that base in Jordan, but the soldiers who died were all assigned to air defense teams.
10: I mean, Quill, this war started with regime change, then it was about keeping Iran from a nuclear weapon, and now it seems to be mostly about opening the Strait of Hormuz, which was not closed before the war. Help us understand.
22: Yes, I mean, these Democratic Senator Murray listed those reasons given by the White House in her opening statement. And the president's statements over the past 5 months have sometimes been ignored or quickly walked back, like his suggestion to put a U.S. toll on traffic in the Strait of Hormuz. Or they've been contradictory, like ceasefire deals being dead, but also still under negotiation. And many Democrats on the committee pointed out that whatever rationale for the war, as it evolves, None of these have landed well with the American people, certainly not well enough to understand why Americans are dying, albeit in relatively small numbers. But these are young soldiers who died over the weekend. Yeah. You know, Private Isabella Gonzalez was just 19 years old.
0: Mm. NPR's Quill Lawrence, thanks.
22: Thank you.
1: Nursing is the largest healthcare profession in the U.S., and it is growing. But only about one in eight nurses are men. Still, that is double what it was a couple decades ago, thanks to efforts to draw in more men. NPR's Andrea Hsu reports on how one school in the South is leading the way.
2: The simulation suite inside the University of Alabama at Birmingham School of Nursing looks just like a hospital. At a sink outside a mock operating room, adjunct instructor Stephen Parsons shows students how to do what's called a long scrub, thoroughly washing their hands and arms before entering open heart surgery.
4: Because I want to see your arm go up more, up, up, up, up, up, up, up, up, there we go.
2: A little later, the class practices log rolling a patient off a stretcher and onto a bed.
4: Okay, and you're going to count down to three because you're stabilizing everything.
23: Okay.
4: Okay.
23: One, two, three.
2: There are a dozen students taking this elective focused on operating room skills. Close to half of them are men. Certain specialties draw more men. This is one of them. But the University of Alabama at Birmingham does have more male nursing students than the national average. Amiri Sadiq, who just log-rolled the mannequin, says as a student here, he hasn't felt alone.
24: I don't really feel like nursing isn't for men or anything like that. I mean, when I go to the hospital, I see guys all the time.
2: That culture is something the university has worked on for years. The nursing school features male students on all its marketing materials. They send male and female nurses into high schools to recruit students. Nearly one in five faculty members are men. Professor Curry Bordelon says all that makes a difference.
25: Students feel accepted. They feel like they belong.
2: 3 decades ago, back home in Louisiana, Bordelon experienced something different. He first learned about nursing through his aunt, who was a nurse.
25: I was her practice patient, if you will.
2: Out of high school, he worked as a volunteer fireman.
25: I really enjoyed going on the medical calls.
2: And from there, he decided to enroll in a nursing program at a community college. He remembers his first day looking around.
25: There were about 90 people in that first class, that first nursing class that you took. There were only 3 male students.
2: He recalls the instructor telling the guys that the only reason they were there was to satisfy a quota.
25: That, to me, was sort of a wake-up. It was a, I want to find my right fit where I can strive.
2: Bordelon found a different nursing school and found his calling, working in neonatal intensive care where male nurses are extremely rare. He says fathers in the NICU would sometimes get defensive when they saw him talking to their wives about breastfeeding. But he made a point to tell them,
25: I'm here to support the entire family unit, which means, Dad, would you like to do skin to skin?
2: Which he says is incredibly important for the baby's long-term success.
25: So I've had a lot of positive feedback from the fathers in the neonatal intensive care who embraced the inclusiveness. Not to mention it prepares them more for the post-transition home.
2: Bordelon says having more male nurses everywhere could improve outcomes. Studies have found patients respond better to healthcare workers who look like them. Nursing student Nicholas C. has already experienced this during clinical rotations. As a young Black man, he finds older Black men sometimes look relieved when he enters the room, and they open up to him.
26: I had this one patient in ICU, like, most of the time they're, like, really sick.
2: And not able to talk, but not this guy.
26: I found myself having to be like, okay, I gotta leave, because we're just in here yapping. I've already given you your medication, sir. Like, I'll come back.
2: Now, C has also experienced female patients who are not comfortable with him at their bedside. In those situations, he steps aside.
26: If I was a woman, I don't know if I would want a male student in the room either, so I really can't be mad.
2: Even in this university setting, stereotypes do persist. Male nurses are often mistaken for doctors, for one. And then there are people who assume all male nurses are gay. Curry Bordelon knows those kinds of stereotypes give some men pause.
25: A lot of times men need permission to be in the nursing field.
2: He's happy that popular shows like The Pitt depict men in all kinds of healthcare roles, including nursing. And he says the fact that the jobs pay well doesn't hurt.
25: Will we ever be 100% gender neutral? I don't know that. Can we help move the needle a little faster? Sure, there's opportunities for that.
2: Bordelon and a colleague at Purdue recently scored a big win. getting men's health officially designated as a nursing specialty. He's already imagining what a difference that will make. Andrea Hsu, NPR News, Birmingham, Alabama.

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3: There's a stalled vehicle on the northwest side on westbound I-10 at Huebner. It's causing traffic to slow. The left lane is blocked. Other than that, traffic's looking pretty good on the major roads around the city this evening. It's going to be clear tonight. Lows expected around 79. It'll be sunny and hot on Wednesday with a high near 101. A heat advisory will be in effect from noon to 8 p.m. tomorrow. It'll be sunny and hot on Thursday with a high near 99. And sunny on Friday with a high near 97. Right now in San Antonio, it's 98 degrees. It's 99 in both Fredericksburg and Del Rio.

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6: In Los Angeles, I'm Kai Rizdahl. It is Tuesday day, July 21. Good as always to have you along, everybody. Our starting point today is the loading dock at the warehouse that supplies your local grocery store or maybe your neighborhood hardware store. More specifically, the semi-truck that's backed up to that loading dock. And even more specifically, the two huge fuel tanks that truck has, maybe 300 gallons capacity, give or take. And with diesel at $5.14 a gallon today, so says AAA, I mean, you do the math. The per-barrel price of oil gets most of the headlines. Yes, present company included, mea culpa. But the reality is that the straight-up cost of driving goods around the country is a huge part of what is driving up costs overall. Last month, trucking rates were up almost 30% over the same time a year ago. That's according to the DAT Freight and Analytics. And consumers are getting squeezed. Yes, we know that. But as Marketplace's Justin Ho reports today to get us going, small businesses are getting squeezed too.
7: Ever since oil prices spiked earlier this year, Randy George has been paying more to truck in ingredients for the bakery he runs in Middlesex, Vermont, called Red Hen Baking Company.
8: What we normally see when we see these kinds of spikes is the fuel surcharge.
7: George says that's affecting the cost of butter, nuts, olives, and flour.
8: A trailer truck can hold 26 tons of flour. I know that because we buy it by the truckload. 26 tons, that's a lot of fuel every mile.
7: Fuel isn't the only thing that's making transportation more expensive. Businesses are still having to pay tariff surcharges.
9: Even just the overall rate that these companies are charging, we see that going up all the time.
7: That's Kyle LaFond, the founder of Natural Contract Manufacturing, a company in Madison, Wisconsin that makes deodorant, skin creams, and other men's grooming products. He says the company's been doing what it can to buy more supplies from domestic companies to help bring down its tariff costs.
9: If I can find a domestic manufacturer of an ingredient that we've been sourcing overseas, that's obviously a win.
7: But LaFond says he can't rely on domestic manufacturers for everything. And either way, he still has to truck those products in. So to help the company deal with the higher cost of trucking?
9: We're developing a plan to basically transfer those costs to our clients, to have our own fuel, transportation, shipping, surcharge of some sort.
7: Not every business is passing on these higher costs. Pat Whalen is president of Zahadi Fine Foods, a grocery store in Brooklyn that specializes in selling products from the Mediterranean and the Middle East. He says his trucking costs have gone up around 10 to 12% in recent months. But for now, he's just going to eat that cost.
10: If you're going to react every 2 or 3 or 4 or 8 or 12% move, you would spend your entire day adjusting.
7: Whalen says he is importing more products right now, including spices and olive oil, in case fuel costs rise even more or if tariffs go up again. But he says he's not overdoing it.
10: I'm probably at 20% more. Not 50, not 80, not 200, maybe 20% more, maybe a little bit. Capital is still expensive. Interest rates are still relatively high. Storage rates are still relatively high.
7: And after going through the pandemic and the president's rapidly changing tariff policies, Whalen says he knows not to overreact to any one supply chain challenge.
10: You learn not to get caught up in the big bomb that blew up in front of you that day. There may be another one tomorrow, and there may be another one after that, and I'm just going to take it day by day.
7: Meanwhile, Randy George, who runs the bakery in Vermont, has been building out a warehouse that the business will start using later this year. That will let him store more flour on site. And George says that'll let him buy more flour from local mills.
8: As long as the volume that we purchase is high enough, it allows us to work directly with the mill.
7: And being able to rely more on local mills will let him rely less on flour distributors farther away.
8: When it comes from 150 miles away, that's far less fuel than it would be if it came from 2,000 miles away.
7: In other words, shorter supply chains can be cheaper, too. I'm Justin Ho for Marketplace.
6: Crude oil today, just to close the loop here, up another couple percent. Brent North Sea is at almost 92 a barrel as the president's war in the Middle East spreads. On Wall Street, AI is back in traders' good graces, I suppose. We will have the details when we do the numbers.

0: coming up.
1: You can't do this at the snap of a finger.
0: What if you click your heels? Would that work? First, though, let's do the numbers. Dow Industrials gained 385 points today, about 0.75%, 52,224. The NASDAQ gained 329 points, that is 1.3%, 25,837 on that particular index. The S&P 500 added 65 points, 0.9%, 75.9. GM General Motors revved up 4.9% today. Competitor Ford, maker of the F-150 series. I don't know what an F-160 is. Anyway, it gained 2%. Stellantis, which makes Ram trucks and Jeep vehicles, ticked up about 0.5%. Toy maker Hasbro's second quarter earnings beat expectations. The company credited higher revenues in part to its digital gaming division, which includes, apparently, Magic the Gathering and Dungeons & Dragons card games. Hasbro ascended 8.8% on the day. Bond prices went down. The yield on the 10-year T-note rose to 4.63%. 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
0: Hey, everybody, it's Kai Rizdahl, the host of Marketplace. 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
4: 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In the studio with me this evening is San Antonio Report publisher and CEO Angie Mock and TPR president and CEO Ashley Alvarado.
5: If we could just take a moment to appreciate Kai Rizdahl and the institution that he is.
4: Yeah.
5: We had so much fun with him this spring when he came to San Antonio and got to meet fans and supporters. And if you are somebody who has grown up with Marketplace the way that I have, or have it as part of your evening commute, then I think that is a really great reason to become a donor today. Another reason, the innovation that's happening in San Antonio and that's happened across Texas. In 2019, TPR helped launch the groundbreaking Texas Newsroom, a statewide collaboration that strengthens local and state reporting across the state. Today, we're continuing to build on that spirit of collaboration through our combination with the San Antonio Report. By bringing our organizations together, we're expanding local reporting, reaching more people, and building a stronger future for journalism across South and Central Texas. 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
0: This is Marketplace. I'm Kai Rizdahl. If you've ever had a chance to be up in the mountains, way far away from the big city or even a small city, one of the real joys is just looking up at night and seeing all the stars that you just can't make out when you're surrounded by civilization. Breckenridge, Colorado, about an hour and a half up in the mountains outside of Denver, wants to make sure things stay that way. So the city has gotten something called dark sky certification. And that has meant, in part, homes and businesses swapping out their old lighting fixtures. But as Emma Van Den Einde reports from KUNC, keeping the stars visible does not come without costs.
7: It's mid-June. Property owner Turk Montepere stands outside his red and cream commercial building on Main Street in Breckenridge. It has several shops, an outdoor gear store, a massage company, and a hair salon. It's in a ski town with tall mountain peaks, but the historic trim of Montepere's building and others on the two-lane roadway makes it seem a little more quaint. Montepere points at the light fixtures above the covered walkway.
8: These, even though they're underneath, diffuse more than they'd want them.
7: Many of the building's lights are non-compliant with the town's dark sky regulations. The light has to point down, and the bulb must be covered with something like a dark shade, for example.
8: So we're getting canisters that go straight down.
7: That's the plan for the ones above the covered walkway. But he's also got lights pointing at business signs on the outside of the building. Those are much harder to fix.
8: It would cost like $2,000 per sign.
7: So he's just going to take them out. The lighting regulations went into effect last summer. Breckenridge leaders have pushed for a dark sky for years to protect the nightscape for wildlife and tourists. Research shows dark skies help draw people to visit and spend money while supporting a natural habitat for wild animals. But finding the right lights and paying for them isn't that simple. Montepere's been trying to get his electrician in while also working with the town on extending his compliance deadline.
8: They gave me time. You can't do this at the snap of a finger.
7: Over the last decade, More than 150 parks and communities across the country have pushed for Dark Sky certification. It's given out by Dark Sky International, an independent organization. Breckenridge was already moving in this direction back in 2007 with a change to its lighting code, says Breckenridge Assistant Town Manager Julia Puster.
9: The council wanted to get a handle on the light pollution that was really proliferating throughout town.
7: Most of the town's requirements lined up with Dark Sky regulations. City lights can't be too bright, direct light upward, or cause glare. While the town is spending an estimated $3.6 million to upgrade the street lights, business and homeowners are responsible for their own. Puster says that cost is worth it in the long run.
9: It really was the goal for our community and our town council to create somewhere that people want to be, that people can look up and see the stars. You know, we're not a city.
7: Since the Dark Sky designation last year, the town sent out letters, went to HOA meetings, and set up a dedicated hotline and email address to answer lighting questions. Still, the town says there's more than 300 properties that are non-compliant. Officials are trying to work with people, but they have to have proof.
9: If they've purchased lighting, but it hasn't come in, which is the case a lot of times, and they have shown us that they have purchased those lights, you know, we just grant some additional leeway.
7: Turk Montepere is one of the residents who's had trouble finding lights.
8: If you go to Home Depot, they have like six, at most, Dark Sky lights, and then there isn't a section. If you even Google Dark Sky lights, not a lot comes up.
7: And it all comes at a cost. To upgrade more than 30 lights, Montepere ended up spending around $5,000. He thinks his lights have made a difference in town, but he wishes he didn't have to pay thousands for them. In Breckenridge, Colorado, I'm Emma Vandenhyde for Marketplace.

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It's at this moment that the public, the Congress, want this war to be over, that all signs point just to the opposite. All indications are that this war could be